0: and outspoken critic of Mali's military government, has been abducted in the capital, Bamako. A family member who witnessed the incident says Mountaga Tal was taken by masked men and a complaint has been filed. Mr. Tal, once an ally of the officers who seized power in 2020, has recently defended soldiers accused of plotting to destabilize the government. The Kenyan authorities say at least 18 people have died in flooding in Kenya. Landslides caused by heavy rains have also damaged roads and displaced families in several regions. Emergency teams are carrying out search and rescue operations to reach those stranded. A South African police officer has been praised for his bravery after being lowered from a helicopter down to a crocodile-infested river to secure a dead crocodile believed to contain the remains of a missing businessman. Authorities say permission was granted to euthanize the animal before it was tied and airlifted to another location. Richard Kagoe reports.
1: Captain John Potgieter carried out what police described as a highly dangerous and complex mission. Footage shows him suspended several meters in the air, clinging to a rope after securing the dead animal from the Romati River. He's been praised for going beyond the call of duty. The crocodile had been lying motionless about 60 meters from where the businessman's vehicle was found after being swept away. It was shot by a rescue team combing the river. Body parts recovered from its intestines are undergoing DNA testing to confirm the victim's identity. The businessman had been missing for more than a week.
0: That is the latest world news from the BBC.
2: Hello and welcome to NewsHour for the BBC World Service. We're coming to you live from London. I'm James Menendez. And coming up a little later on the programme.
3: I arrived here almost a month and a half ago. I served there 1.5 years. I was given a 2 weeks holiday and I decided to desert. I left Russia as I'm now facing criminal charges there.
2: The story of one Russian soldier who deserted and fled to Armenia. That's coming up in just over half an hour. But we are going to begin today in Iran and how the Iranian authorities appear to be using the war with the US and Israel as cover to step up the pressure on their opponents. We heard on Friday how the regime has carried out at least 22 executions of political prisoners in just the past 6 weeks, many of them young people involved in the anti-government protest back in January. Well, now comes some grim news about the country's most famous political activist, the Nobel Peace Prize winner, Narges Mohammadi. Here she is speaking to NewsHour in June last year after getting a temporary release from jail on medical grounds.
4: I spent 10 years of my life in prison for simply defending human rights and defending peace. So now that we are amidst a full-fledged war between Israel and the Islamic Republic of Iran, I feel that we are in another chapter of the war between the Islamic Republic of Iran and the people of Iran. So as an Iranian who has always supported human rights and who has always supported peace, I feel like I am at a very huge crossroads.
2: Narges Mohammadi was sent back to jail in February, sentenced to an additional 7.5 years. Not to a prison in Tehran, but to one in Zanjan, a small city about 3 hours' drive from the capital, where conditions are said to be worse and where she is far from her family. On Friday, though, Narges felt seriously ill again and was rushed to hospital in Zanjan. I've been speaking to her brother, Hamid Reza Mohammadi, who lives in Oslo, in Norway. How is she?
5: The latest news I had was yesterday. After she was admitted to the CCU, she was breathing with the help of oxygen and she was unconscious for a few hours. Then yesterday she was awake, but unfortunately the blood pressure fluctuation, the doctors have not been able to control. So she's not got any better, but at least she is in the CCU, not in the prison cell.
2: Right, so she's in a critical care unit. I mean, has she got family with her at the moment?
5: Yes, my family who live in Zanjan, they have been able to visit her and sit with her for a while beside her bed. And every time I contact them, they're just devastated and crying because she's not getting any better and we are losing time.
2: Because what Narges has chronic heart problems, and these are problems she's had for many years, aren't they?
5: Yes, since she's been in the prison for the last 10 years. There have been heart problems. She has had lung problems. She has had some tumors in her leg, and she has lots of complicated problems. And that's one of the reasons why no doctor in Zanjan, where she's kept, they cannot do anything. They can't even prescribe any medicine.

0: hospital with her own specialists who have done the operations before.
1: Yeah, so she needs a specialist cardiologist, and she has one, as you say, who has treated her in the past. Remind us
0: Yeah.
1: why she is in Zanjan and why she is not in Tehran. Why was she moved?
0: It's a good question because there was no reason for her to be moved to Zanjan prison. She was doing her term in Evin prison in Tehran. That's where she lives. And she was arrested in Mashhad. And after 2 months, instead of being transferred to Evin prison, she was transferred to Zanjan prison. They have done it twice before, and they do it every time they want to put more pressure on Narges. But this time it feels different. It's not just about pressure. Considering the circumstances now, the uprising in January and then the war with Israel and the United States, it seems that the regime has decided to just let people die in prison or execute them, especially the unknown prisoners who are not well known. They are getting executed, and the well-known ones are kept in a condition that they would die of heart diseases or other injuries.
1: Right, okay, so just to be clear, you think that she has been moved to somewhere where the authorities know she cannot get the care that she needs?
0: That's exactly right. The doctors of the judiciary system, they have visited Narges, six of them, and they have written that Narges is in a terrible condition. She needs immediate medical attention. And the deputy of the prosecutor in Tehran went to Zanjan, and he also admitted that she's in a critical condition. The regime itself, the doctors and the prosecutors, they know that Narges is dying. But despite all this, they are preventing her from getting the medical help she needs.
1: And in
0: So,
1: fact, it was hard even getting her admitted to hospital in Zanjan. Is that right? I mean, she collapsed in prison, and the prison authorities, what, didn't send her to hospital immediately?
0: she had a heart attack in the prison, and then when she lost consciousness in the prison cell, they were forced to send her to the hospital. They didn't want to do it first, but when they saw that she is really dying, they had to move her to the CCU. And the CCU is not going to help her because she has all the underlying health problems. So it's just a performance. It's not going to help Narges if she isn't moved to a hospital in Tehran.
1: Do you really believe that she is dying at the moment?
0: Unfortunately, yes. Every day I wake up waiting for the worst call that I can get. And I have no doubt that the regime has decided to just get rid of people like Narges and other activists.
1: I'm so sorry. What would Iranians lose if her voice was silenced in that way?
0: Narges is a human rights activist who has supported all kinds of prisoners and the rights of Iranian people, regardless of their religion, their ideologies. And losing such a voice would set back the civil society in Iran and their fight for freedom.
1: She's also a sister, a wife, a
0: Yeah.
1: mother,
0: Yes.
1: and it would be devastating, clearly, for you and the rest of her family.
0: It's already devastating. Her children, who just had their 19th birthday a few months ago, they are devastated. And I just look at her children and think what would happen to them. Their mother have been in prison for a long time. They have not been able to hug her. They had some opportunity to talk with her when she was outside the prison, but now they're just feeling it in their bones that it might be the last time they hear about their mother.
1: And just one final thought. I mean, she's a Nobel Peace Prize winner. She's internationally recognized, and yet that doesn't seem to afford her any protection. I mean, is there anything that the outside world can do at this stage, do you think, to save Narges?
0: The international community can do it, but they seem reluctant to talk about the real problem of people inside Iran. It's one of the results of the war that happened recently, and the fact that the regime in Iran has taken the international community as a hostage by blocking the Hormuz Strait. It's a suffocating silence that we experience. Unfortunately, most of the countries have forgotten what they used to.

0: who preach like democracy and freedom, and it seems that oil is now more important than freedom.
1: Hamid Reza Mohammadi. Well, information about the fate of activists such as Narges Mohammadi is hard to come by because of the internet blackout that's been in place since the mass protests that swept the country back in January. The authorities simply cut off most people's access. But not everyone. Thousands of people have been using illegal Starlink satellite terminals to bypass the shutdown. The BBC has spoken to one man who says he's smuggled in more than a dozen terminals since the start of the year, at great risk to him and his family. Reha Kansara reports.
2: The Iranian regime has proven that during a shutdown, they can kill. It is crucial for Iranians to be able to portray the real picture of the situation on the ground.
3: I'm speaking to an Iranian man who is part of a clandestine network dotted across the globe, helping to smuggle Starlink terminals into Iran.
2: Plus, we want to make sure that whatever gets out of the country is not being manipulated by the Iranian regime's narrative.
3: What he's doing is putting a lot of people inside the country, including his family, in danger. He only agreed to speak to me on the condition that I do not reveal his real identity.
2: We purchase the Starlinks and smuggle them through the borders. It's a very complex operation. I'm not going to give you the exact number, but we have sent over a dozen, and we are actively looking for other ways to smuggle in more.
3: The satellite technology, which helps people connect to the internet, has become a vital communications lifeline for tens of thousands of people in Iran. For more than 2 months, they've been in a digital black hole. It was triggered by the ongoing war with Israel and the US. The Iranian government said they shut down the internet because of security concerns. It's one of the longest nationwide internet shutdowns in the world to be recorded. 90 million people have been cut off from access to their loved ones, their livelihoods, and the news. But it's not the first time this year the internet has been switched off. In January, the country was plunged into darkness during a deadly crackdown on protests. Media organizations, including the BBC, relied on a drip feed of information from inside the country, a lot of which was shared on social media using Starlink internet to verify and document atrocities committed by the authorities. Multiple arrests have been made of Iranians importing, procuring, selling, and buying Starlink. Many have been accused of espionage. Roya Boroumand from the Boroumand Center for Human Rights says since the regime came into power in 1979, it's always sought to conceal information, only its methods have changed.
4: Iran has denied citizens' right to seek, receive, and impart information for decades, but in the face of internal calls for regime change and external military attacks, it has escalated the hunt and the arrest of citizens who circumvent censorship using Starlink devices.
3: It's unclear when the internet will be restored, but a government spokesperson has said once the situation returns to normal, so will internet access. The smuggler and others like him will continue to fight for vital information to get in and out of Iran until restrictions are lifted.
2: I think people on the world should hear the real voice of Iranians. This is our goal, and we will continue working towards it.
1: That report by the BBC's Reha Kansara. 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Still to come on the programme.
5: When my daughters turned 12, I initiated them into the mysterious powers. Mysterious not so much in that they didn't know the powers existed, or in that I'd kept them secret. I hid nothing from my daughters.
1: I'm reading from the novel The Witch, one of six shortlisted for this year's International Booker Prize. We'll be hearing from its French author and the translator. That's coming up in half an hour. Our main headlines from the newsroom at the moment. Iran says it's reviewing the United States' response to its latest peace proposals. More on that in just a moment. Also, three people have died on a cruise ship in the Atlantic, with the South African authorities reporting an outbreak of a respiratory illness.

0: This is James Menendez with News Hour Live from the BBC. In a moment, we'll be talking about the Met Gala and that question whether fashion is actually art. But we're going to return for a moment to Iran and the diplomatic to and fro between Tehran and Washington about ending the war and ending the blockade of the Strait of Hormuz. Gonche Habibi-Azad is senior reporter with BBC Persian. So what is the latest on those negotiations?
1: The latest that we have heard is that Iran's foreign ministry spokesperson Ismail Baghaei has said on state TV that the US has delivered its response to Iran's 14-point proposal via Pakistan. And he was giving out an interview to state TV. He didn't say whether it was positive or negative, but from what we were hearing from Donald Trump before that, it didn't seem like he saw the proposal as acceptable to him. What we haven't seen recently is face-to-face or indirect talks between the US and Iran. The latest round we saw was weeks ago in Pakistan, but ever since then, it has just been messages going back and forth between the two countries. And we don't know if it's going to lead to another round of the war or if it's going to lead to a deal. We don't know that yet.
0: And on what we were hearing earlier from the brother of Narges Mohammadi, I mean, President Trump talked before the war about helping the Iranian people. But, I mean, are things as bad as they've ever been for people like Narges and other political activists?
1: From the situation that we are seeing right now, the things are not in a good situation. We are seeing executions happening in an almost daily basis in Iran. At least 20 political prisoners have been executed since the war started on 28 Feb. And this has been an ongoing trend. We are seeing loads of accusations, different kinds of accusations against them, ranging from cooperation to Israel, to links, to participation in the protests that happened recently. And today, we had an execution related to 2022 Women Life Freedom protests in Iran. And this is an ongoing trend. And also, we don't know much about what's going on inside Iran for activists and those who are imprisoned because of the internet outage as well, and the fear that some people have of speaking to foreign-based outlets.
0: That was Gonche Habibi-Azad of BBC Persian. Now, at around this time tomorrow, the guests will be starting to arrive for what's become the grandest and most glamorous event in the fashion calendar, the Met Gala in New York City. In theory, it's simply a fancy fundraiser for the Metropolitan Museum of Art's Costume Institute. In practice, it's an opportunity for some of the biggest celebrities in the world, from movies to music and business to politics, to take part in a giant fashion parade with outfits meant to express a different theme each year. Well, this is how it all sounded last year. All the photographers screaming at people on the red carpet. Well, tomorrow the dress code is fashion is art, to tie in with the Institute's latest exhibition. As ever, though, how the guests interpret that dress code is part of the fun. It can be obscure, or it might just be too literal. One of the organisers said he was worried someone might just turn up dressed as an Andy Warhol soup can. But it got us thinking, is fashion art? Well, to discuss that, we brought together the British fashion designer Zandra Rhodes, who during her long career has designed for Princess Diana and Freddie Mercury, among many others, and also Dr. Elizabeth Way, curator at the Museum at the Fashion Institute of Technology in New York. First, Zandra Rhodes.
2: I believe it's an art form. I mean, I started off as a textile designer and I've always enjoyed putting clothes together, and I don't actually think about whether they're going to sell or not when I design them. But I believe that as much goes into creating a garment, I believe that one is creating art just as much as a painting or a sculpture.
0: Some of your fellow designers, Jean-Paul Gaultier, he says fashion is not art, never. Karl Lagerfeld, he said art is art, fashion is fashion. Have they got it wrong then?
2: Well, I don't know that I'd go out to fight one of my gods, Karl Lagerfeld, who was also a friend. I believe that it's an art form that takes as much to create as a picture or a sculpture.
0: Elizabeth, you've just curated an exhibition where you've been looking at precisely this question. Where do you stand on this?
3: Well, I certainly think that when we look at fashion creation at the individual level, particularly on the level that someone like Xandra Rhodes works at, we can certainly see how the process and the product are very much in line with fine art. But if we take a step back and we look at larger kind of systems, these are two different systems, two different industries. They have different sets of morals and values. And so I think in that way, we really see a pretty stark kind of distinction between the worlds of fashion and the worlds of art.
0: Xandra Rhodes, can I ask you this question? Because, we've been talking about where the sort of worlds of fashion, design, art and business collide. If no one ever bought any of your clothes, would you still design clothes, do you think? Would that be your form of expression?
2: I would still be designing in some form or other. I mean, I started as a textile designer, and because I couldn't sell my textiles to the industry, I always knew how they would look on the body. And so I taught myself to make garments to express and use my textiles.
0: Elizabeth Way, can fashion move people in the same way that a painting might or a piece of music might?
3: I would argue that fashion moves many more people in much more profound ways, because we all get dressed. We're all putting on this armor of clothing and style to communicate something of ourselves to the world. Think in terms of creativity, expression, emotional connection. Fashion clothing touches many more people. So on that note, I think fashion is more emotive.
0: Xandra Rhodes, come in there.
2: I think that if you think of something as great as the Met and what they're putting on currently, they're actually proving that fashion is art and going to the extremes of it in order to prove that.
0: So when we see all those people arriving for the Met Gala, I mean, some people say it's all a bit frivolous, it's a bit silly, it's just about celebrity. You say that that in itself is, I mean, that is the art in a way, that display that we, we'll see on our screens.
2: Yes, they're proposing themselves as art forms, I think, in a way. And I think it's probably a very new look on how life is turning around.
0: Elizabeth Wade, do you see the Met Gala in those terms?
3: I think there's a lot of creativity and expression to be seen on red carpets like the Met Galas, not only of the person wearing it, the person designing it, the person styling it. But I also think that the criticisms of kind of events like that in terms of focus on celebrity, in terms of commerciality, I think these are all things that we can talk about in the realm of contemporary fine art as well. I think that fashion reflects the zeitgeist, reflects culture in such an important way, and that's why people really equate it to art.
0: Just one final word from you, Xandra Rhodes. I'm sure you've got many, many years ahead of you, but would you like to think that some of your designs will be in museums in 50 years' time, 100 years' time?
2: Well, as long as the museums don't fall down, they're already in the Met and in the wonderful museum that the FIT hold, as well as my own museum and the Victoria and Albert. I don't mean I do it for that reason, but I love the job I do, and I love the fact that I can create sort of living textiles that speak and make wonderful garments.
0: The veteran British fashion designer Xandra Rhodes, Dame Xandra Rhodes, in fact. And I was also talking to Elizabeth Way, who's curator at the Fashion Institute of Technology in New York, speaking to me ahead of tomorrow's Met Gala fashion parade. 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Do stay with us. Lots more coming up.

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4: Coming up on NewsHour in the next 30 minutes, how Russia is still enjoying an oil price bonanza despite Ukraine's efforts to blow up its energy industry. Also, the Icelandic Chinese singer-songwriter Lei Wei on defying musical and cultural boundaries. And how a new translation of a 30-year-old French novel catapulted it into the shortlist for this year's International Booker Prize for Literature. All that's coming up after the news.
5: BBC News with Debbie Russ. Iran says the US has responded to Tehran's latest proposal for ending the war. A foreign ministry spokesman said the plan did not relate to nuclear talks. Earlier, the Revolutionary Guard said the US had limited options, either an impossible military operation or a bad deal. The brother of the jailed Iranian human rights campaigner and Nobel Peace Laureate, Narges Mohammadi, has accused the regime of deliberately allowing prisoners to die in jail. Ms. Mohammadi is in prison hospital with heart problems. The German Chancellor, Friedrich Merz, has sought to downplay his spat with President Trump, saying he's not giving up on working with the US. Three people have died and another is in intensive care following an outbreak of an acute respiratory illness on board a cruise ship in the Atlantic. The World Health Organization said tests confirmed at least one positive case of a hantavirus, which is usually spread by rodents. Four people have been shot dead in Cúcuta in Colombia in the latest violent incident ahead of the country's presidential election. One of those killed was the head of a neighborhood council in the city on the border with Venezuela. At least 18 people have died in flooding in Kenya, where landslides caused by heavy rains have also damaged roads in several regions. Officials say more flooding is expected in the southeast of the country. A prominent lawyer and outspoken critic of Mali's military government has been abducted in the capital, Bamako. A family member who witnessed the incident says Mount Agatal was taken by masked men. President Volodymyr Zelensky has offered to make Finland the latest beneficiary of Ukraine's drone technology. The offer was made to the Finnish Prime Minister, Petteri Orpo, ahead of Monday's European Political Community Summit in the Armenian capital, Yerevan.
4: Welcome back to NewsHour. The Icelandic Chinese singer-songwriter Lei Wei has quietly become one of the music industry's biggest names. A classically trained cellist, she combines jazz, Latin, pop and orchestral music. And she's happy to avoid being pigeonholed into just one genre. She's been talking to our music correspondent Mark Savage about how globalisation and the impact of streaming on young people's listening habits may have been the greatest help to her career.
6: 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If you're interested in it, chances are other people are too.
7: My life is a circus.
8: If you'd gone to record labels 5 years ago and pitched the idea of a jazz singer selling out some of the world's biggest arenas, they'd have laughed you out of the room. But Lei Wei, who releases her music independently, has proved there's a market for her smooth, throwback style.
7: Take my sincere apology.
6: The world is really, really big. But now with social media and globalization, everything's so much more connected.
7: The skyscrapers causing vertigo.
6: My audience is quite young, and I can't help but feel like that's a huge part of why I've been able to find success, because I oftentimes feel like with older audiences, they're trying to like figure me out, like, oh, she's a jazz musician. Oh, no, wait, she's a pop musician. And I find with my younger audience, they don't have this predetermined bias for what they're meant to enjoy. Genre has never meant less.
8: You recently put up on Instagram a picture of yourself on a park bench in Boston where 5 years ago you journaled about wanting to reach this stage in your career. Why did you decide to write that down that day?
6: There's something about a park that just gets you thinking, you know?
7: Let me be a dreamer, let me flow.
6: I was a student at the time and just making music, and I think there's so much power in writing your dreams down because at least you've organized that thought.
9: No boy's gonna kill the dreamer in me.
6: I just remember at the beginning of my career, people kept asking me, like, what's your dream? And I was way too embarrassed to admit that I'd ever want to play an arena. It seemed beyond reach.
8: Leve started studying music at the age of 4 in Reykjavik. By her teens, she was an accomplished concert cellist. It was, she says, a strict regime.
6: I didn't feel like I got to be a regular kid, and it's not because my parents didn't let me or anything like that. I was just like, I need to be the best version of myself, and I need to study really hard and practice really hard. And so I didn't date, I didn't drink, I didn't do the silly things, I didn't rebel at all. So when I started learning about falling in love and learning about life in that sense, it felt like pure chaos, like what is going on? You know, I have so much anxiety in relationships and love, and that's why I write about it so much.
8: Those anxieties are laid out on her latest record, A Matter of Time.
7: Human nature is strange.
4: A music correspondent Mark Savage talking there to the Icelandic Chinese singer Leve. You're listening to NewsHour. This is the BBC World Service in London. You're listening to NewsHour, and I'm James Menendez. Let's turn to the war in Ukraine now. In a moment, we're going to hear from a Russian soldier who deserted and fled the country. But first, there have been more Ukrainian attacks against Russia's oil industry today. One reportedly involved the use of sea drones against two Russian oil tankers anchored outside the Black Sea port of Novorossiysk. Another was an aerial drone attack on Russia's biggest oil export hub, Primorsk, on the Baltic Sea. Ukraine's been stepping up its offensive against Russia's oil infrastructure in recent days, causing what looks, from the images, like significant damage. But how much financial damage are they causing, given that taxes on oil revenues are the bedrock of the Russian economy? And has that been offset by surging oil prices? Stephanie Baker's a senior writer at Bloomberg and author of Punishing Putin: Inside the Global Economic War to Bring Down Russia. She's been telling me, first of all, how much money Russia's been making during the Iran war.
10: Since April, they've been earning well over $2 billion a week from oil exports, 2.35, I think, in the last week of April. So they have really benefited from the war in Iran and the spike in oil prices. In February, before the Iran war started, Russia was facing a real financial crunch. It was fetching only about $45 a barrel for its oil, and now that has more than doubled. They are making almost $100 a barrel. So they're really raking it in as a result of the Iran war.
4: How critical was that economic crunch at the beginning of the year? I mean, was it enough to make the Kremlin think we can't afford this?
10: I think it wouldn't have had an immediate effect, but if oil prices had stayed that low for the remainder of 2026, they were facing a real budget crisis. In the Russian budget, they were counting on a higher oil price, closer to $60 a barrel, and their deficit spending was high, and their ability to raise money on international markets is obviously curtailed. So, yeah, they were facing a real crunch. Now, the war in Ukraine is important to Putin, so I think he would have found other means of doing, you know, continuing, including printing money. But I think it would have, you know, put a real squeeze on Russian revenues and forced them to perhaps come to the negotiating table more readily.
4: Is it just the higher prices that's putting all this money into the Russian coffers, or is it also the fact that Russia at the moment is allowed to sell more oil? It is, isn't it?
10: It's both the higher oil prices as well as the Trump administration's decision in mid-March to give this waiver for Russian oil at sea to be sold without any sanctions restrictions as a result of the Iran war. The Trump administration wanted to reduce the pressure on oil prices, so they put in place this waiver for a month and then again extended it through mid-May. And I think that's had very little impact on global oil prices, but it's helped Russian revenues far more.
4: Do we know how much damage Ukraine's attacks on Russia's oil industry are having? I mean, in economic terms.
10: It's hard to get a good dollar estimate. Zelensky said on May 1st that Ukrainian attacks on Russian oil assets had cost Russia $7 billion in lost oil revenue. We're not able to independently confirm that. Bloomberg reported that Ukrainian attacks on Russian oil assets reached 21 in April, and that's the highest since the end of last year. And that has caused Russian refineries to drop to their lowest run rates since 2009. So it is having an economic impact, but I think the images of the big explosions and the fires at both refineries and ports look more dramatic than perhaps the financial impact. I mean, if you think about it, if Russia's now making $2.3 billion a week on oil exports, $7 billion is just 3 weeks worth of that. I mean, that's nothing to, you know, turn your nose up at. That is having an effect, but nothing like the kind of economic pressure that Russia was under in February before the Iran war kicked off.
4: That was Stephanie Baker of Bloomberg. And just while Stephanie was talking there, a Truth Social post from President Trump, related to what we were hearing, in the sense that he's talking in his post — it's quite a long post and it's just coming through — he's talking about trying to help all those ships that are stuck in the Strait of Hormuz, ones from countries not related to the conflict. He's calling it Project Freedom, that will begin on Monday morning to try and help those ships get out of the Strait of Hormuz. That post on Truth Social, as I say, just in the past minute or two. Now, more than 4 years into Russia's invasion of Ukraine, tens of thousands of Russian soldiers are believed to have deserted from the front lines in Ukraine. Many of them head to Armenia, a small country in the South Caucasus. Russian travellers don't need a visa to get into Armenia, or even an international passport. USA's James Beardsworth has been to meet one deserter on a walk through the capital.
11: I'm wandering through a park just on the outskirts of Yerevan, the capital of Armenia. In the past 4 years, ever since Russia launched its full-scale invasion of Ukraine, this city has become home to tens of thousands of Russians. Some more footloose and not willing to work under sanctions, others fleeing political persecution, while others literally are fleeing the war. According to rights groups, there's hundreds, if not thousands, of Russian deserters who have made home in Yerevan. And I'm here to talk to one 20-year-old, Mikhail.
12: I arrived here almost a month and a half ago. I served there 1.5 years. I was given a 2 weeks holiday, and I decided to desert. I left Russia, as I'm now facing criminal charges there.
11: Tell me, what did you see on the front lines?
12: I saw two people die. I was also wounded twice. And then I worked at headquarters.
11: We're now walking up the steps to a large sports complex. To our left, we can see Mount Ararat, still covered in snow. So why don't we have a sit down on this bench here and we can have a chat. Russian soldiers are accused of committing war crimes in Ukraine. Were you aware of that before you signed the contract?
12: Before I signed the contract, I knew nothing about the war, and I wasn't even interested in it at all. Propaganda appeared. I just saw that they give you a lot of money if you sign up. I was 18 years old at the time, and I needed money. My mother needed surgery. I worked a shift job for a little less than 6 months, and I couldn't raise the large amount I needed. In the end, I decided to sign a year-long contract.
11: And did your mum know that you were signing a contract?
12: No, I didn't tell her. In order to sign the contract, I stopped contacting her. Then once I was in the war, after a month and a half, I got back in touch with her. She had been looking for me.
11: On the front lines, do Russian soldiers believe that they're fighting for the right thing?
12: The people there are there just for the money and don't care about much else. There is a contingent there that starts from 50 years old plus, because you can sign a contract in the army up to 65 years old. A lot of the people there older than 50. They cannot even walk normally, but sign contracts because of money. There is not people there behind the idea of war who share these higher values of it all.
11: Do you regret signing the contract and going to the war?
12: Absolutely. Everyone there regrets signing a contract. We had a funny joke with each other, where you would ask each other, "Oh, are you glad you signed a contract?" Everyone, of course, jokingly said yes. But no, everyone regrets it. Absolutely everyone. Everyone who is there, they're ready to work any job at all, even for free, just so they don't have to stay there.
11: What do you think of Yerevan? Do you think it's a safe place for people like you?
12: I feel safer here than I felt in Russia. I'm not afraid of anything here. I'm not scared. They won't deport me from here, and that's enough for me. And even if, let's say, the Russian army finds me, I'm not scared. I'm always prepared for that.
4: One Russian deserter talking there to James Beardsworth in Armenia. This week, a whole raft of international media organisations, including the BBC, called on Israel to allow foreign reporters into Gaza. Apart from a few carefully controlled visits led by the Israeli military, there's been no independent access for the international media since October the 7th, 2023. And it's meant that we and others have had to rely on local journalists to tell us what's going on. And for them, the last 2.5 years have been extraordinarily dangerous. The Committee to Protect Journalists, an independent organisation that promotes press freedom around the world, says at least 207 Palestinian reporters have been killed in Gaza. At least 32 of those, it says, were deliberately targeted by Israeli forces, something Israel consistently denies doing. So is that situation what's making this moment the most dangerous time to be a journalist? A question I put to the CPJ's chief executive, Jody Ginsberg.
13: It is the war in Gaza that has made it one of the deadliest periods for journalists, if not the most deadly periods for journalists ever, certainly in the 30 plus years that we've been documenting such data. Israel is responsible for the killing of more journalists than any other country in the 3 decades that we've been doing this work. In many cases, we have determined that those journalists were deliberately targeted, which would constitute a war crime because journalists are civilians and therefore are not targets during a war.
4: And what is the evidence for that allegation that they were deliberately targeted?
13: Well, in some cases, Israel itself has admitted deliberately targeting those individuals. In those cases, it alleges that the individuals targeted were active militants, but in none of those cases has it produced credible evidence. And in some of those cases, it has admitted targeting, for example, one of the journalists that might have been traveling in a car or been in a tent known to be containing journalists, but given no explanation for why it was acceptable to kill the other journalists who were surrounding the individual whom they alleged to be a terrorist.
4: Yeah, I mean, there is some evidence they've produced photos showing that they've been handling weapons, that they are members of militant organisations. I mean, do you just not accept that then?
13: In the cases that we've documented, we have not yet seen or been able to review credible evidence that supports Israel's claims.
4: It is World Press Freedom Day today, which is part of the reason we're talking to you. I mean, it isn't just the Middle East, is it? I mean, journalists have been singled out all over the world for their work, aren't they?
13: No, and that, I think, is exactly the point. It's not just in war zones that journalists are in danger. Of course, they are more and more in danger in war zones where they seem, unfortunately, to be deliberate targets, where the wearing of a press vest now doesn't protect you but may attract fire instead. But it's worldwide. We're seeing journalists being denigrated and smeared by political leaders worldwide, including here in the United States by President Donald Trump and others. We're seeing increased online harassment of journalists. We're seeing record levels of journalists in prison and criminalized. This is a pattern we're seeing not just in authoritarian regimes, not just in conflict zones, but increasingly in supposed democracies.
4: Jody Ginsberg, Chief Executive of the Committee to Protect Journalists, speaking to NewsHour.
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0: A reminder of our top story today on NewsHour. The brother of the jailed Iranian Nobel Peace Laureate Narges Mohammadi says she and other prisoners are dying as a result of deliberate medical neglect. Speaking to NewsHour, Hamid Reza Mohammadi, who lives in Oslo, said that he was extremely worried about his sister's health.
1: She was breathing with the help of oxygen, and she was unconscious for a few hours. Then yesterday she was awake, but unfortunately the blood pressure fluctuation the doctors have not been able to control. So she's not got any better, but at least she is in the CCU, not in the prison cell.
0: One other headline. In the past few minutes, President Trump has announced that the US will, as he put it, guide ships out of the Strait of Hormuz in an operation starting on Monday morning. This is James Menendez with NewsHour. The International Booker Prize awards almost $70,000 to the writer and translator of the best book to have been translated into English in the past year. Previous winners have gone on to win the Nobel Prize for Literature. Well, this year's winner is announced on the 19th of May, and we're featuring some of the nominated writers and translators here on NewsHour. Today's book is The Witch by Marie Ndiaye, which has been translated by Jordan Stump. Set in provincial France, the book is about the efforts of a witch named Lucy to train her daughters in the craft while struggling to keep her own family together. It's safe to say she isn't really succeeding in either.
2: When my daughters turned 12, I initiated them into the mysterious powers. Mysterious not so much in that they didn't know the powers existed, or in that I'd kept them secret. I hid nothing from my daughters since we were of the same sex. But rather in that having grown up dimly and apathetically aware of that reality, they no more understood the need to care about it or suddenly somehow master it than they saw the interest in learning to cook the dishes I served them.
0: The actress Indira Varma reading a short extract from The Witch. Well, the book was originally published in the 1990s. It's taken 30 years for it to be translated. My colleague Julian Worricker asked Marie Ndiaye if it felt strange that the book she wrote so long ago seemed to have found a new lease of life.
3: Yes, it's very strange for me. It's a book I wrote 30 years ago, so it's strange to see it recognised now and to be talking about it.
4: I wonder how much you actually remember about the writing process and the details of it.
5: This is
3: Well, with Jordan's work, the age of the book is no longer important. And when he works on it, it's like I wrote it last year, and I have to credit the translator here. Translators make our old books no longer just old books. They give them the grace of a new life.
4: Jordan, that is the obvious moment to bring you in on the conversation. So you're credited with effectively turning this into a brand new book. Tell us how you came to it in the first place.
6: I could make that a very long story. I first read this book in 1996 when it came out, and I remember the experience as a sort of a disorienting one for me, because unlike many of the other books that were being written and that I was reading at that time, this book didn't tell me explicitly how I was supposed to read it. I had to work harder to understand it. And so I began to teach Marie Ndiaye's novels in my French courses at the University of Nebraska-Lincoln, and slowly came to understand how to read them and how later on how to translate them. But my first experience of the book was a kind of a marveling at the depth and the richness and the ingenuity of it, even as I felt a kind of elusiveness in the text that was new for me.
4: So you were teaching her work to others, translating it as well. How much contact was there between you and her as that process unfolded?
6: I am a great fan of Marie Ndiaye. And the first time I wrote her, I said, this is a fan letter. And I'm trying to learn to translate your writing. And I gradually did learn to translate it, I think. Well enough, at least. But we don't have a great deal of contact. We write each other. We've been writing each other for many years. We've only seen each other in person, I think, once, to my regret. But, you know, I live in distant Nebraska. And so our paths do not cross all that often. She is the author and I am the translator, and I actually like to have those two roles separate.
4: To you, Marie, on the theme, we have a main character called Lucy, and she is a witch. And witchcraft is then at the centre of so much else that goes on, including some of the other characters who appear, not least her own daughters. Where did the idea for the theme of witchcraft come from?
5: Je ne sais pas trop.
3: Well, I don't really know how this witch is a witch. She's a strange and unusual witch, and not the usual representation of a sort of all-powerful witch. In fact, she's everything but powerful. She tries to gain power, but she doesn't have a lot to go on, and she seems an unhappy witch. Many ways, she's a mediocre witch, and she knows it.
4: And those around her, those close to her, particularly the men in her life, either don't want to know about it or pretend it's not there, don't they?
3: It's not really just about the men. It's the people in her life who don't want to know. And in fact, even she doesn't really want to know. She doesn't really want it to exist. Witchcraft is something that happens to her. In a way, she's cursed in life.
5: Dans sa vie.
4: A final word to you both about the prize. We're talking because you may well be, in the weeks ahead, the winners of this International Fiction Prize, a prize for both the writer and the translator. To translator first, Jordan, if you were to win, what would that mean to you?
6: Obviously, it's an astonishing thing to think of a book that a year ago I was struggling with on a piece of paper, crossing out words, writing in other words. An astonishing thing to think that those words that I struggled with all on my own have somehow found themselves out into a much bigger world. And yet there is another part of me, I don't mean to be churlish, there is another part of me for whom the real pleasure of the book is the translation. A prize, a good review, those are things one wants. None of those things make me as happy as I feel when I'm reading through a revision and I begin to hear in my words the voice of the book that I love.
4: Well, Marie, you are clearly touched by that. What would it mean to you?
3: Translators are so important for us. Without translators, we'd exist only in the limits of our own language. This prize is a real homage to translators. If we won, I'd love to finally meet up with Jordan in person, as we only really know each other through screens. I'd love for us to be able to hold each other in our arms. The problem with translators is they're too discreet. They don't like the limelight. They hide. And for once, I want the light to shine on Jordan. He can put on his suit and be photographed thousands of times. I'd love to be photographed next to him.
0: The French novelist Marie Ndiaye, translator Jordan Stump, both talking there to my colleague Julian Warwicker. Their novel, The Witch, shortlisted for the International Booker Prize this year. More of that shortlist in the days to come. But that brings us to the end of this edition of NewsHour from me and the rest of the team here in London. Thanks so much for listening. Until the next time, bye-bye.

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1: Here's a little story that must be told.
2: About two cool brothers that were put on hold.
1: Tried to hold us back. Fortune and fame, they destroyed the crew and they killed the name.
2: They tried to step on the ego and walk on the pride. But true blue brothers stand side by side.
1: Through
2: thick and thin,
1: from beginning to end,
2: this battle we lost.
1: But the war will win.

0: Checka, checka. Black and Decker, we breaking out the tool set here, y'all. Getting it together.
1: Yeah. Check, check. There we go. I sound beautiful. Do you agree?
0: I do, because it's another amazing Sunday live and direct from the Denver studio, man. And the crew is here.
1: Yes.
0: I'm stoked. Really going to be an action-packed show here this evening, without a doubt. Want to give a shout-out. You know, well, this is Deep Rock Dave, first of all, you know.
1: And Jubé Powers, a.k.a. Harry Haywood.
0: Yeah. Okay, we'll get back to that. We're going to put a pin in that and talk about the main topic, which is, yo, Cinco de Mayo is going off in downtown Denver, man. Everybody's
1: word,
0: out.
1: Word up.
0: I thought that with the Civic Center Park under construction, I didn't know they were going to have it. But yeah, they've got everything shut down there in Veterans Park between Broadway and Lincoln. Ton of tents and music and everything out there. Wow. So
1: has it been happening the whole weekend, or has it just been today?
0: Sunday seems to be actually the best day for Cinco, because okay. it's really a family situation.
1: Word.
0: You know?
1: Word.
0: Yeah, I do think it's usually the best, biggest day. So that's where the homie DJ Cons is right now.
1: Peace to Cons.
0: Yeah, he is definitely holding it down to the utmost. If I would guess, he's, you know, in the middle of the street in Westwood in the community event.
1: All right, okay. Kind of
0: the more like in the cut type one, you know, it's not overrun with people.
1: Gotcha. Conzarelli.
0: Conzarelli.
1: I'll see you next week at, what's that, Freight Heavy.
0: Freight Heavy open mic.
1: Yeah.
0: Absolutely. So, but the great news is we do have a special guest tonight.
1: Do we?
0: We do. DJ Bugs Honey about to make her debut on the KGNU's Eclipse show, and she's actually done some sleepless nights. Y'all might know her from the way that she holds it down at the open mics. Bugs, you want to say hi to these people real quick?
2: Hi Denver, how we doing? It's DJ Bugs Honey, aka Kaylee of City Records in the World. I'm real excited to join y'all today and tell you a little bit about what we got going on at City Records.
0: City Records, it's a whole movement, it's a phenomenon, and we're gonna give you guys an education about what the open mic scene is like here tonight. So yeah, it's been a long time. I feel like, man, the last show we did was more than a month ago. It feels
1: right.
0: Like a long, long April.
1: Yeah. It felt long, but April zoomed by fast, but the feeling was like it dragged.
0: It's a crazy feeling. Hey, Bugs Honey is going to get into the mix for y'all. Starting it out with a little Donald Byrd.
1: Nice.
0: Classics.
1: Watch Eclipse.
0: Eclipse. We in the place.

0: Tell me, possibly, where you got your first break in show business?
1: Yes, my biggest break was when my brother and I, when we were a teen, Charlie Fox and I, we were singing together and we recorded Mockingbird.
0: Oh, yes, I remember Mockingbird. Now you've joined the Stax family.
1: Yes.
0: Now, are you doing most of your materials? Are you writing most of your materials? Or who does them for you?
1: Well, Stax, they have so many beautiful writers that you don't really, the artists don't have to do anything but sing, really. But I must name a few of the writers, if I may.
0: Good.
1: Mr. Mac Rice,
0: right.
1: James Banks,
0: right.
1: And Homer Banks,
0: and
1: the late Raymond Jackson.
0: Yes, we want to mention the late Raymond Jackson because he was one of the big three.
1: Oh, yes.
0: Now that you have recorded at Stax and with the Stax family, could you possibly tell me what was the biggest thrill that you got out of doing this album?
1: Well, the greatest thrill, I believe, was that we had such beautiful material and material that had been thought out and really concentrated on for me to do. And that came from my producers, Mr. Randy Stewart and Willie Hall.
0: Two beautiful people.
1: Oh, yes. They're
0: very beautiful. Now, I noticed something about you. Clothing, Miss Fox, I'm going to get a little personal. Who does your design?
1: A young man in Newark, New Jersey by the name of Mr. Ralph Wren.
0: Well, more power to you. In this field of music, Miss Fox, would you have any advice for young people who are planning on entering now?
1: Well, I'd say this. If you have it, and you know you have it, build a strong foundation on determination. And do something with what you have.
0: Yes.
1: And just don't let nothing pull you back. Go forward at all times.
0: I would say that's the right thing to say. Are you planning on entering now?
1: Well, I'd say this. If you have it, and you know you have it, build a strong foundation on determination. And do something with what you have.
0: Yes.
1: And just don't let nothing pull you back. Go forward at all times.
0: I would say that's the right thing to say. Miss Fox, you have a very beautiful album, and Inez Fox Memphis, and I would recommend it anywhere. Personally, I just love all of the material. Now, are you planning on doing any more touring or any more studio work, right? In the future?
1: I'm quite sure some things are being set up for me now. While we are talking,
0: yes,
1: so that we can carry on with the promotion of the album and different things, you know, in store.
0: Well, I tell you, if the future work is as good as what we heard in Inez Fox Memphis, it's got to be a hit all the way down. As good as what we heard in Inez Fox Memphis, it's got to be a hit all the way down. As good as what we heard in Inez Fox Memphis. It's got to be a hit all the way down. As good as what we heard in Inez Fox Memphis. It's got to be a hit all the way down. All that's to come have also got to

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2: Yes, yes, y'all. You are tuned into your community radio station, KGNU. Eclipse, the shedding of a blacker light, as we do each and every Sunday night. And man, just jamming out with y'all. I want to say happy May, everybody. You made it. You survived. April was a really difficult month in the history of the United States of America. And we're here on the other side to celebrate one another. And DJ Bugs, honey, are you hype, Bugs?
3: I'm hype. in comparison to all that has been and all that will be, I think we still get to be hype. And I'm hype, and I'm really happy to be here. I'm very grateful.
2: What I actually loved about your set so much was that it was like mellow in a way that I can't actually like conjure up. You brought so much energy to that thing that I felt it changing how I was listening to the music you were playing. It was wild. You put me through something right there. How did you do that?
3: Well, that's very affirming, so thank you for even saying that. My friend put it into words, which I have mostly forgotten, but he spoke on it as molasses. It's sweet and it's slow and it's sultry and it pulls you in, and there's those moments of high energy and a lot of back and forth. But I just love, I'm a very anxious person. I love to be chill, and I love something that takes over my whole body in order to help me do that. So I brought a little bit of that today. And I really brought my favorites because, one, this is my first time on Eclipse, which is, I'm so grateful.
2: Do you feel like it's a big deal?
3: It feels like a really big deal. It is, and it does. And tomorrow is my birthday, and I turned 28. Thank you. And I remember last year you invited me here on my birthday, and for some reason I said no, and I regretted it because I thought it would be a really beautiful way to bring in a new year. And so that's what we're doing today. We're saying goodbye to a lot. I buried a lot. I've grieved a lot this year, and I have changed as a person. I'll never be the same.
2: Oh, that's beautiful.
3: You know, yeah, there's a lot of grief,
2: but I'm saying that we missed it last year. All that happened, and now you got it back.
3: Yeah. I do feel like I'm coming back to myself, and I felt like today was a great opportunity to share some of my favorites. One of the last beats we shared before Quiet Dog, which is, I haven't listened to that song since like high school, and it was good to hear it, was a song that me and Big Poppy Carter made. We've been collaborating a lot through the City Records open mic over the past year or so, and started working on a project together, and I've been running that beat back and forth for days, and I still gotta put lyrics on it. So I'm just happy that I got the chance to share something that feels very vulnerable in, you know, such a space.
2: Are there some other tracks you'd like to kind of highlight before we get into what it is that you do with City Records and your whole creative universe that you're creating? Because I do want to let people know about this. I think there's some secret magic happening that we got to tap into. But what else were you excited about that you played?
3: Oh, my goodness. Most of it. I mean, what's happening right now in the background is I think it's Musa Muse. And I can't remember her name right now because I don't have my phone in front of me. But it is the last track on her album. Inez Fox is her name. And I honestly, the whole album is beautiful, but this last track is just her discussing her creative process. And it's just so beautiful. You can hear it now. It's just very calming. But also to hear another artist speak on their process. And the thing that really sticks with me from her dialogue is her saying, if you have it and you know you have it, then you need to go do it. Doesn't matter what anyone else is saying or what else is going on. You need to be true to yourself and tap in with yourself and honor your spirit and intention. And yeah, that sticks with me on top of being a really beautiful song. It's a beautiful message.
2: Ooh, that is beautiful. Well, it's so much more of a feminine vibe than we're typically used to here. I mean, I remember when girls used to have to come in and light the Nag Champa to get it set off, like what you just did with the music. Yo, you really, really did it. So, I mean, but that's because you're not new to this. You're true to this. And you work a lot. You DJ a lot. You're in community all the time. Just really a bright light on Colfax with all your efforts at City Records, as well as Colfax Cares, your nonprofit, and the, you know, mutual aid, like, you know, assistance work that you do. So tell us a little bit just about all of those things I just mentioned, which is many.
3: So many things, but they're all interconnected, you know, like they all came from the same idea of, once we moved to Colfax, we thought, what is our responsibility? What is our job here? And what can we do with this space? Especially having a brick and mortar and a parking lot off Colfax is really how it started. And it's really bittersweet. And I really kind of feel sad even talking about this, because City Records, as it stands and as it began, is closing our original location off Colfax. And it's real bittersweet.
2: Because it's what a central location, Colfax, right? And Park Avenue, right at the diagonal. I mean, yeah.
3: Mm-hmm. Super central. You have a lot of dope businesses over there. A lot of, like, you know, like-minded people.
2: But even the construction, right?
3: That's kind of what is driving us out. Colfax is real sick right now. The people on Colfax are sick. The businesses are kind of being choked out. The construction has essentially forced us out with everything going on. And I know we're not the only ones either, as
2: yeah,
3: we talk to our neighbors.
2: See. It sucks, but it ain't the end.
3: It is not the end. We will be reopening. Our goal is July, and for sure by the end of summer, we hope, at a new location. I can't speak too much on it yet till those contracts are signed, but just know we'll still be central. We won't be too far from our original location, and we'll be sharing the space with some other dope small businesses. So keep your eyes and ears open for that, because I'm excited to see how that switches up everything we've been doing thus far.
2: Hey, there's always another opportunity, and we've seen it with the evolution of Mutiny. And it, so this kind of reminds me of the same kind of pattern, getting maybe out of the city core a little bit, but then other opportunities open up, you know. So shout out the whole City Records. For folks that might not be, and probably are not, familiar about your open mic series that you do at City Records, and have done it at other places too. I mean, you kind of get around town with the open mic hosting, and this creative community follows you around.
3: They kind of do.
4: Like a Pied Piper.
3: It's crazy, because I think not until, I was just reflecting today, like, it's been 2 years since I started doing, like, community center events, and it started with my birthday, just because I wanted a DJ and have everybody outside. And then it you know, funneled from just a jam with a few homies to, I want to hear what everybody's got. What does the city sound like outside of what I've already heard? You know, we've got a lot of beautiful community friends and partners. We, you know, like Inner Circle, Open Mic, Beats Bodega pops up still, and a bunch of other homies. And we just wanted a chance to, like, bring all these little corners together of, you know, the more classic open mic with poetry and singing, and bring that hip-hop life to it. So having DJs, producers, rappers, MCs, of course, but also kind of bringing in a little jazz. We've got a live band. People come through. Different instrumentalists will come through and share their gifts, and collaborate with the producers and play behind the other artists and people that don't usually play with music. And then we end in a big old cypher, so it's almost like a traditional open mic at first.
2: Yeah,
4: and that's what hip-hop is. It's all the different styles of music coming together to create a sound, you know, the jazz, all these different sounds come together, and that's what hip-hop is. If they stand alone, then they're just their own thing, but when all the collectives kind of come together, that whole thing. So I think that's pretty dope. Like, you know, I'm new to this, so I'm hearing for the first time all this City Records. I don't know anything about.
2: You know, what's ill about it, too, is that all of that takes a long time. So you go to pretty late at night. Yeah. And because it's a record store, there's nothing obligating you not to. It's not like alcohol is being served or whatever. Mm-hmm. You could stay there as long as you want. Mm-hmm. And it really gets, like, chaotic at the end. You know, it's like it's down to the nitty gritty. I mean, it's real hip hop, you know.
4: Yeah, I heard some stories from you, actually. Yo,
2: I didn't go till 2:15, you know. I finally got that rhyme out of me, but... But I mean, that's it, right? Culture is not instant. And so, you know, you do it like what I love also, what I really notice about it is not like an 8 mile situation. You know, people ain't getting mad at people for having less talent or whatever. It's very affirming. Mm-hmm. It's like, you know, MCs come up and go bar for bar extra hard, you know, and then someone comes up and kind of tries to rap along to their song and might not get it quite as they planned, and people don't care.
3: We're still excited and cheering for those people, you know, as much as we can. I remember I was on a cruise recently and someone came up to me with their kid and they were like, we just wanted to say hi to you because we noticed that you cheer for everyone and you make sure that they all get the biggest cheers. And I really carry that through how I live my life because everybody deserves that, because whether they put the practice down or they keep going until they're where they want to be, everybody deserves to be uplifted. And that's what City Records is really about in every facet of how it interacts with the community and how people come to us. We want to make sure people feel heard, uplifted, supported, and like they can keep doing whatever they need to keep doing.
2: Yo, that's dope. So before we get back into the music, DJ Bugs Honey, let us talk about your upcoming community kickback event. And you've got a bigger kind of plan up your sleeve, up your sleeve, which is a noise making sleeve. It has little symbols on it, like, yo, you know when Kaylee's rolling up, because it's like
3: you hear my bells.
2: You hear the bells, rocking the bells. So what is up your bellied sleeve?
3: So in May, I like to throw, I mean, it started as a birthday party, to be honest. I'm a Taurus.
2: You love your birthday. That's the third time you mentioned your birthday, kid.
3: Because I used to hate it.
4: It's on May 4th. It's like a nerd birthday. Exactly.
2: May the 4th be with you, Kaylee.
3: And also with you as a Catholic. I used to hate my birthday. It made me really sad. It still kind of does. But now I'm an adult. And I have a strong community and friends and people I love that love me that I'm not afraid to share that with.
2: So hiding out feels wrong. It's your birthday.
3: It feels wrong. Yeah. Yes. I'll cry over there and then I will come back to
2: maybe
3: the
2: on
3: function.
2: The 4th or 5th. You can do it on the 5th.
3: Right. I can process that later. But yeah, so it started really as like, how do I want to celebrate? And celebration to me looks just like what I'm already doing. Because everything I do in general is a celebration of life and who we are and how we are. So last year was our first one over at the Aztlan Theater. And we had an open mic, of course, featured artists, and then we also collaborated with Colfax Cares. Like you were saying, we're not officially a nonprofit. I do have to address that you said that.
2: Okay.
3: But we are,
2: that's important,
3: very mutual aid focused. I mean, that is our thing. So we provide free clothes, food for people, just, you know how Colfax is, just making sure we have things for our neighbors that are around. And then in the summertime we'll throw block parties and stuff. Yeah. So interested, as a side note, to see how that changes as we go to our new location.

0: And then we also collaborated with Concrete Collective, who does dance battles out here. And it's run by my friends Tay and Marta, who are both in New York City now. But they did an exhibition battle for us and brought some of their homies. There were people from out of state because the Red Bull thing was going on last year, and we had a really spectacular display of artists from all across the board. And video games and crafts, because I need to keep my hands busy at all times.
1: So when is this happening? It's not happening tomorrow on your birthday.
0: No. So May 16th.
1: Okay.
0: May 16th is a daytime event. It's 2 p.m. To 6 p.m. Actually, 1:30 to 6 p.m.
2: And what's the venue this year?
0: This year, the venue is Made by Us on Larimer. So it's 27th and Larimer, where the old Be a Good Person used to be. And we're going to keep that energy alive by bringing it up to the rooftop. So this year, we'll have all featured artists. We're collaborating with The Preservatory, which is a suicide prevention and mental wellness initiative. I found them because they did a show with Bahamadia back in November, which was incredible. Over at 3-3.
2: Oh, I'm sad I missed that.
0: You know what? I was surprised you weren't there.
2: Yeah.
0: I was surprised.
2: Darn it.
1: Bahamadia was around, man.
0: You know what? That's all right. We're going to get her back out here.
2: You can get Bahamadia back out here. Yeah.
0: Mm-hmm. We're taking a little bit more of that partnership initiative with some official nonprofits who are doing... it's all shared work, but a little bit of a different niche with the work that we're doing. And then, you know, same deal. We'll have dance battle, a dance cipher, rap cipher, producer highlights, video games. You know, it's a little vibe. Your job is to come through and have a good time. It's kid friendly.
2: And what I love about it is, you know, hip hop is supposed to be interactive, right? It's not supposed to be like from the high stage down to the low people in the, you know, in the pit. I mean, that's one way rap music goes down, but hip hop itself is when you're generating things people can participate in, you know, break down those barriers. So it's really, that's why I wanted to bring you on here tonight, because it doesn't feel like just another DJ night. You know what I'm saying? Mm-hmm. You guys do cool stuff.
0: Mm-hmm. I like to think so. And I like to think that we're connectors to all the different corners of community.
2: Word up. Well, you know what? Where can people find out more online? Where should they go?
0: You can go over to my Instagram, which is NoKaylee, NoKaylee, and you'll be connected to the City Records open mic Instagram through there. Unfortunately, City Records Instagram got taken down a few days ago. We're not sure why, but that's the best way to find us is through Instagram. Check out The Preservatory, their website. You can just give it a Google. City Records Open Mic, The Preservatory, or you can hit us up through Instagram at NoKaylee.
2: All right, all for a good cause. And thanks for getting on and getting down tonight. It was dope.
0: Thank you for having me, y'all. I was nervous. You guys are some heavy hitters, and it means a lot to share space with you and share sound with you.
2: Ah, that means a lot to hear. Thank you. We get down with it, and it's actually my turn to burn. So what I'm going to do, you know, if DJ Cons would have been here tonight, I would have asked him to play us some Cinco classics. But I've got to set it off for the Cinco de Mayo crowd. Anybody out there coming back from an event, going to put it down a little bit. So as a result, I'm going to start my set, you know, all vinyl, just the Deep Rock Dave way. And I got to start it with the song Cinco de Mayo by the band War. And so it's a fast song. Typically, I like to start slow and build up to fast. I'm going to try to go in reverse, start fast, move backwards. So I'm going to hit y'all with what I believe are some lowrider classics, some, Chicano MCs on the mic, and, you know, then go into some other stuff, because we won't just stay there. I got a lot to cover, man. Got to get to the Large Professor by the end of this. So it's going to be fun. Hang on, 45 minutes.
1: Eclipse.

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You know what I'm saying? Cause at the end.

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0: yo, man, y'all getting an education right now, but you're not prepared for it. Oh, my God. 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
0: 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And if you can't feel that, I feel for you. You know. Oh, man. So we just were, you know, enjoying some music trivia. Jubei, can you repeat what you were just saying?
2: No, I was just saying, and, you know, there was the Rufus. What is it?
0: Rufus and Chaka Khan?
2: Yeah. And there was a book, and they talked about how Stevie Wonder was at, I think it was Marvin Gaye's funeral, but I'm not 100% sure. Someone's funeral, and while he was there, they left the funeral and went straight to the studio for this recording to record the
0: Because he plays harmonica on I Feel For You, Chaka Khan featuring Melly Mel.
2: Yes.
0: I never even knew that was Stevie Wonder on the record.
2: It's Stevie Wonder.
0: That's incredible.
2: Really? I thought you knew that. I thought everyone knew that was Stevie Wonder, son. Wow, I'm sorry.
0: Even I am immune to knowledge. oh, man. Okay, well, folks, so, you know, it's just even getting more hype. I didn't expect you to come in this hype with the Feel For You drums. You know what I mean? Like, you could definitely make a song out of these for sure. They're very recognizable. Yo, so ill. All right, let me tell you guys just quick what I played in my last set, Run It Back. I had to start it out with, of course, the group War, Cinco de Mayo. Roger and Zap, Do Wah Diddy, Blow That Thing. We heard, of course, Ronnie Hudson and the Street People with the West Coast Pop Lock. Von Mason and crew, both parts of Rock Bounce Skate. Started with part two, then hit part one, which is the vocal. We heard the, like, weird remix of Atomic Dog that is called Man's Best Friend from George Clinton off the 12-inch. We heard On a Sunday Afternoon by A Lighter Shade of Brown. Going out to the homeboy Z-Rock, the party jock, because he played that song. I always associate Sunny Afternoon with Z-Rock. We heard the group Delinquent Habits, song Lower East Side. You know, part of our nice little Cinco de Mayo celebration. The group Funk Dubiest with a tune called Poppy Chulo. Power Rule from New York. All right, so some Puerto Rican brothers, but you know, and Dominican, of course. Song Roughneck Style. We heard the Psycho Realm in there with the Pete Rock remix of the song Stone Garden. War, about like three quarters of the way through The World Is a Ghetto, which is a 12-minute song. We also then heard the Ghetto Boys version, The World Is a Ghetto. Warren G and Mr. Grimm with Indosmoke. And Jubei went into a trance. Then I got into my Red Rocks flashback from the 420 festival and all the West Coast greats. We heard Life Is Too Short, of course, Too Short's anthem. He was the first rapper I got to see there. Sadly, misses our face. But then Snoop Doggy Dogg and Dr. Dre with Deep Cover. Shout out to my man, Dave Zirin. You know, shout out to the former Snoop Dogg, who was not such a mascot. But, you know, Ice Cube in there with You Can Do It. We did not hear the Mac 10 verse on that. And then I switched it up entirely with Yeshua Da Po-E-D on Raw Shack Records, the head bop. Just another random Brooklyn rapper that Jubei probably used to not get along with. And then we heard...
2: thanks for pointing that out.
0: You knew Yeshua. You didn't want to say nothing. But sorry. It's too late.
2: I didn't want to talk about it.
0: Too late. I saw you kind of look up when I played it. We heard the Formula from K-Solo, right? Just a real hard rhyme from K-Solo. The Knuckleheads, the white boys in the, Hit Squad group with K-Solo. And EPMD, Head Rush, that was a party joint. And then a couple, like, I played both versions of Large Professor's instrumental for the different remixes he did of Common Sense's Resurrection. We heard the Extra P instrumental as well as the Large Professor instrumental. And one rap from Large Professor, Faking the Funk, because we all got to see him on Record Store Day and it was totally rad. And, you know,
2: super.
0: I didn't really do the best mix with that, but I blame Large Professor. So. I got
2: Large
0: you.
2: Professor, if you're listening,
0: if you're listening,
2: it's your fault.
0: Thanks a lot, bro. yeah, so that's it. I had some fun. Happy Cinco, everybody. Feeling the vibe out there. Should be celebrating, you know what I mean? got to celebrate in this life, all of the holidays. And yeah, that's pretty much all I have to say about what I have to say.
2: That's all you have to say about that's what it. You have to say.
0: Yeah.
2: You can, if you want to promote the date again real quick. Here you go. If you just want to, you know.
1: What's up, y'all? It's Bugs Honey again. Here to promote May 16th, City Records Open Mic and Community Kickback. Come lay down some tracks. Come dance. We'll have a dance cypher battle. Rap cypher, video games, food, drinks, all the good stuff. May 16th, 1:30 p.m. to 6 p.m.
0: And the venue is flexible, right?
1: Venue is flexible.
0: Venue is flexed right now?
1: I think it's a little flexed right now.
0: Yeah, so we want to give that update.
1: Yep. So look out for an update?
0: Yeah, because, you know, negotiations are still being had, like the relocation of City Records. Mm-hmm. So you got to stay tuned. We're going to update y'all with that. Mm-hmm. And I think you'll be hearing it on KGNU, actually, because we're going to do those announcements during the week.
1: This week?
0: Next week.
1: Next week.
0: The week before.
1: Perfect. And then you can also check in on my Instagram, N-O-K-A-Y-L-E-E.
0: Word up. All right, y'all, Brooklyn's finest.
2: Nah, not really. We know who Brooklyn's finest is. We just saw him this month. He wants to speak to me, son. Hold on.
0: Oh, no. Yeah, but, okay, how about this? This is the Brooklyn guy we got.
2: Yeah,
0: and he's greater than the Brooklyn guy y'all got. Yeah. So watch out.

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Gliding down the street, two circles and a seat, two pedals and a pump, you got a bike. Riding down the road, two pedals and a pump, two circles and a seat, riding down

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And on the 1st and the 16th,

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Or for assistance, please call the number on your screen.

0: first one out there with a dashiki talking that crap.
1: I'm a victim.
0: Good hair. Nigga, you so brainwashed.
1: I'm a victim,
0: your
1: brother.
0: Problem. You're a victim.
1: I'm a victim of 400 years of conditioning.
0: Shut up.
1: The man has programmed my conditioning. Mm-hmm. Even my conditioning has been conditioned.

0: talk with me. Thin lines, use caution. It's been a while since I seen Uncle Jam. I feel like it was like I ain't seen you since the Aslan Theater, son. That was like last year, 2020 something.
1: I live in the basement.
2: You live in the basement of the Aslan?
0: That was my question. That's what I thought too.
2: Mike,
0: I was like,
2: really,
0: why are you giving out your address on the radio right now?
2: No, we don't want to go in that basement. Certainly not lay down. Oh no. Yo, man, Uncle Jam is definitely in the spot.
0: Word
2: for
0: up.
2: The Dub Palace. Yeah, more amazing live radio. And yeah, Jubei Powers jumping out the mix, man.
0: I did my best.
2: Yeah, you did. You
0: That's
2: rocked
0: all I can it. Do. Thank you, sir. I really appreciate you.
2: Man, as ever, the diversity is just kind of amazing. And got your hand skills going to rock a double cup of joints. You know what I mean?
0: You noticed.
2: Yeah.
0: Oh.
2: Nah, you were getting it in.
0: Oh,
2: it was dope. It was amazing. Look, Jubei Powers out here, y'all, killing it. Zartan and Friends is on what? Sleepless Nights is on.
0: Sleepless Nights is some day in the month.
2: It's typically
0: like a Thursday night.
2: It's a Friday morning.
0: Thursday night,
2: yeah.
0: Friday morning thing. Yeah, but
2: first
0: the third week?
2: And third, or just third?
0: Just the third.
2: Just
0: week.
2: The third.
0: This month is kind of hectic anyway. So, you know, a lot of things going on. A lot of, you know, a lot of things happening. So
2: a lot of hecticity.
0: Yeah, a lot of hecticity. Yes, I like that word too. Yeah, man. So we'll see what happens with Sleepless Nights.
2: Well, Jubei, I just really want to thank you for what you did on the decks tonight. I also want to thank you for the advice that you gave me because, you know, I just he let me know that people that pick their nose are more susceptible to Alzheimer's disease, and this was just published,
0: man.
2: So
0: yes.
2: That's our PSA coming out here, closing out Eclipse, guys. Is you want to keep your fingers
0: out of your nose. Yeah.
2: If you want to keep your your brain together,
0: right? Yeah. Or if you want to just keep your like social life together, like, you know, don't be walking around here sticking your finger in your nose.
2: I don't know. It's pretty dry out here. The finger just does its own walking.
0: Chill.
2: But the problem
0: he
2: is,
0: just said the finger does its own walking.
2: The
0: no,
2: problem is
0: no,
2: that
0: don't.
2: You end
0: no,
2: up you end up touching your own brain. I think the problem is that actually the pinky goes far enough past the sinus that you do touch your
0: it's
2: brain.
0: It's like that Q-tip thing with some people. They use Q-tips. Yes, sometimes your brain needs a massage. Yo, chill, son, chill. That don't even sound right.
2: So I'm just saying, guys, you got to watch out for that. And so thank you for listening. And shout out the whole Eclipse.
0: Word up. Neapolitan.
2: Yeah. Shout out the Neo Geo.
0: Word up.
2: And thanks for listening, guys. We're here every Sunday night, 7 to 10 p.m. Longest running hip hop program on planet Earth. You know, as always, it's an honor and a pleasure. Bugs Honey. Got the event coming up on
0: DJ,
2: the 16th.
0: DJ Bugs Honey.
2: Yeah, making your debut. Bugs, it was so fun to have you here.
3: Thank you guys so much for having me here. I had a great time.
2: Yeah.
3: And I hope to see you all on May 16th.
2: Wherever that's going to be.
0: Question mark.
2: We will see you then. Where and somewhere.
0: 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We out.
2: Peace.
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I was born with eyes that can never close. I release you. I release you. I release you. I release you. I am not.

Uncle Jem here. I'm KGMU here at the Denver studio in the Dub Palace. Explorations into dub and beyond. Right now we got Kala Kakra with Deja Vu off of Crawling to Lhasa. Before that, we had the Chris Mann remix of Bismillahi Ataga by Umdu Mokhtar. Preceding that, Maluma with Casablanca off of Noor. And then we started today's show with Joy Harjo and Poetic Justice with Fear Poem off of Letter from the End of the 20th Century. If you want to get in touch, feel free to send an email to dj@kgnu.org, or feel free to give me a ring at 303-825-0619. Once again, that phone number is 303-825-0619. Always lovely to hear from listeners. Hope you're enjoying your night. Hope it's been a beautiful week. Hope there is a beautiful week ahead and that tonight's show makes you smile. And you know what makes me smile? Every time I come into the studio and the Eclipse crew is here, that makes me smile because they just bring the best vibes and the best energy, and that is such a joy to get to take over the airwaves immediately after them. So yeah, big up Eclipse crew, Eclipse fam, and Bugs Honey, and yeah, thanks for being here. Also shout out to my parents for tuning in, and shout out to you for tuning in. Talk more in just a little while.

cousins and schisms. The living out the scale, if you believe I deceive, then common sense says, should we receive? Let me take you down the corridors of my life. And when you walk, do you walk to your preference? No need to answer till I take further evidence. I seem to need a reference to get resident. A reference to your preference to say I'm a good neighbor. I trudge, so judge me for

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Hysterical, ecstatic, all the

a second of me. You beck and I'll be, and when you're sad I'll mourn, and when you tear I'm torn. 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So they juice me, seduce me, dress me up in Stussy. 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

Thank you.

Yeah, it's 10:40 p.m. You're listening to KGNU Community Radio. This is Uncle Jam bringing you Dub Palace. And right now on the airwaves, we got Bourbonese Qualk with Forget the Past off of My Government Is My Soul. Before that, we heard the Trembling Blue Stars with What Can I Say to Change Your Heart off of Her Handwriting. That was preceded by, I believe, New Tenant by Fei Wong. And then before that one, we had Eurochild by Massive Attack featuring Tricky off of Protection. And we started this set with John Hassell, the track New Gods from 2005's Marifa Street. Rest in peace, John Hassell. This is Dub Palace, here every Sunday on KGNU. I'm here every first Sunday on KGNU. And yeah, what a joy it is to share dub music with such fantastic listeners all across the Denver Boulder metro area and all across the world on KGNU.org, which honestly is my recommended way of listening to KGNU no matter where you are. Another wonderful thing happening on KGNU.org is that you can learn about how to sign up for our volunteer orientation. The next one is on Thursday, May 7th at 7 p.m. And you can learn about the history, structure, and current volunteer opportunities at KGNU. It is the first Thursday of every other month. This month is on this coming Thursday in just a few days. So if you've been on the fence, if you've been looking for a volunteer opportunity, some way to get involved with some delightful community institution, if you are, you know, eager to share this heaping pile of records you've been sitting on and rummaging through over the years and looking for a creative outlet, KGNU, great place to do it. 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I couldn't even begin to describe it right now, but yeah, committees, outreach, DJing, producing news materials, and front desk shifts, so much more. KGNU.org. Find out how to get involved there, and don't go anywhere because we got another hour and 15 minutes of dub and dub-inspired music for you here this evening on KGNU Community Radio.

an extremely recent release. This is Yusu with One Place After Another featuring Seafeel off of Foundry. Before that, we heard We with If They See from Decentertainment. That was preceded by the track Biology by In Rain from Rise, recently reissued. Before that, that very jazzy track Pi Dub by Parasite Jazz from their self-titled record. And we started this set with the Threshold House Boys Choir with the track The Day Moon Died off of Amulet. This is Uncle Jam. You're listening to Dub Palace here on KGNU Community Radio, bringing you dub-infused sounds and more from all around the world. I'm here every first Sunday. I'll also be back again on third Saturday, the 16th, from 11 to midnight for Under the Floorboards, and then again on the 26th from 10 to midnight, late night spots only this month, it seems, for the heavy set on the 26th. If you want to get in touch, send over an email to dj@kgnu.org or give me a ring at 303-825-0619. Once again, that's 303-825-0619. Thanks for tuning in. Surely do appreciate you ending your week with us here on Dub Palace, or starting your week with us here on Dub Palace, whichever way you look at it. If you're in Monday already, you're listening to the archive of Dub Palace. I hope it, hope you enjoy, and that it springboards you into a productive, positive, and peaceful week. Got another 45 minutes of Dub Palace tonight, and then don't go anywhere, because we got sleepless nights after that.

treetop and crows, all tangled up, floating to the edge of the sky. Is it you? Is it me? From all around.

and using for some of these things.

for the last time tonight. Uncle Jem here for some track IDs. Right now we got Flowchart with Icicles and Clipboards from Cumulus Mood Twang. That was a strange combination of words to come out of my mouth. Before that one, we had Human Mesh Dance with Soft System off of Mindflower. That was preceded by Pan American with Entrance to Afterlife from the newly released Fly the Ocean in a Silver Plane. Before that, very fun, breaky, acid-y track, Startup Sound by Posner off of the Drum Music EP. Then we had Cottonwood by Lamb, the Fila Brasilia mix off of Lamb's self-titled record. And then we started this set all the way back when with Cognitive Breakfare by the Healing Force Project off of Nebula Dub Explorations. That's a project out of Italy. This has been Uncle Jem here on Dub Palace. We got Maggie Duvall up next for Sleepless Nights, so don't go anywhere. And I'll be back in just a few weeks. In just 2 weeks. On Saturday, 11 to midnight on the 16th for Under the Floorboards, and then back again on the 26th for the heavy set. Tuesday the 26th from 10 to midnight for some avant-garde jazz here on your erstwhile community radio station. Once again, don't go anywhere. Keep that dial glued to KGNU and enjoy the last 8 minutes of Dub Palace here tonight.

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2: Two, one.

Boulder. May the 4th be with you, baby. You are listening to Sleepless Nights with Maggie Duvall. This week is a loaded week. Stacked week, if you will, of concerts out of this world here in the Denver Boulder Front Range area. And all of those artists have either played within the last 24 hours or will be playing later this week. We started that off with Werewolf by the... We started that set off with the Brook and the Bluff. They're a Nashville-based indie rock band. And indie folk artist Ethan Tash, they together just played at the Ogden a few hours ago. And the Brook and the Bluff will be doing a taping at E-Town Radio in Boulder on the 5th. Werewolf is the title track off of their latest album, Werewolf. Then we have Twen, which also just played. They're a five-piece van-lifing rock band based in Nashville as well. Fate Euphoric is the title track from their November 2025 release. And they were at Globe with Monsoon presented by KGNU. Unfortunately, if you wanted to see them, you missed it. But the good news is Joyce Manor, who sings Well Whatever It Was, will be at the Fillmore tonight at 5:30 with three other bands. In light of their latest album release, I Used to Go to This Bar. And that album broke a four-year music release hiatus. I personally love it. And I feel like that song that I just played, Well Whatever It Was, holds a great sentiment for what a lot of us are dealing with these days, unforeseen circumstances that we have no choice but to move on from. Sophia Stell is the artist behind I'll Take It. She's performing at Lost Lake this Friday, May 8th at 8 p.m. She's Vancouver-based and an alt-pop singer, songwriter, and producer whose latest release is her album Object Permanence. And finally, Your Neighbors, the artist behind Halfway Out, will be at Globe Hall on May 7th at 8 p.m. They're also based in Nashville and touring the rest of May. Halfway Out's one of their latest singles, released this past January, followed by Avoidance. Are you interested in learning the history, structure, and current volunteer opportunities at your community radio station? KGNU holds our volunteer orientations on the first Thursday of every other month. 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

are listening to KGNU Sleepless Nights with Maggie Duvall. That song was Drown Me in Emotions by Carver Commodore, a rock band based in Alabama, and their latest release is their EP Takeout, which just dropped a few days ago, May 1st, so be sure to check that out if you like what you just heard. We kicked that set off with Roundabout by The Beths, a New Zealand rock band known for their power pop sound and led by singer-songwriter Liz Stokes. Roundabout is from their most recent album, Straight Line Was a Lie, and that song, Roundabout, specifically dives into themes of unconditional love and long-term commitment. How nice. Next, we have Talking Heads by Phone Boy, a very high-energy indie pop, indie rock band. They just recently played two shows in both Boulder and Fort Collins, which I attended both. Very fun, great crowd, especially in Fort Collins at the Aggie Theater. They just celebrated their one-year anniversary of their most recent release, Heartbreak Designer, which is how I found them. Incredible album, no skips, 10 out of 10 suggest. Little Bit More is by The Greeting Committee, an indie rock band from Overland Park, Kansas. And Little Bit More is from their 2024 album, Everyone's Gone and I'm the Cause. Little Bit More explores themes of insecurity, yearning, and impatient love. And they most recently released three singles in 2025. Those are Animal at Best, Get Over It, and What I Wouldn't Give. Next, we had Sound of You by Post-Sex Nachos. That was just released exactly a month to the day. They are an indie pop band formed by college friends in Missouri. They're now based in Nashville. And then finally, we wrapped up that set with, well, prior to Carver Commodore, second to last, was Hotel Fiction, Staring at the Sun. That is the album-titled song. They're an Athens, Georgia-based indie pop duo who also met in college, and they're now known for their daydreamy sound. They just recently released the deluxe version of their 2024 album, Staring at the Sun. So go check that out if you want to see any of the bonus tracks. Once again, KGNU Sleepless Nights with Maggie Duvall. May the 4th be with you. I'm not going to stop saying that. It's my favorite joke this time of year. 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

This is a winter storm warning from the National Weather Service. For the following locations in Colorado, the Northern Front Range foothills, including Estes Park in Nederland and Rocky Mountain National Park and the Medicine Bow Range. Winter storm warning in effect from midnight tonight to 3 p.m. Mountain Daylight Time Wednesday. What? Heavy snow expected. Total snow accumulations between 10 and 24 inches, heaviest above 8,000 feet. Where? Rocky Mountain National Park, the Medicine Bow Range, and the Northern Front Range foothills, including Red Feather Lakes, Estes Park, and Nederland. When? From midnight tonight to 3 p.m. Mountain Daylight Time Wednesday. Heaviest Tuesday morning through Tuesday night. The following impacts are expected. Heavy snow will accumulate on tree branches and power lines, possibly causing them to break and lead to power outages. Travel could be very difficult to impossible at times, especially late Tuesday. If you must travel, keep an extra flashlight, food, and water in your vehicle in case of an emergency. The latest road conditions for Colorado can be obtained by calling 511 or by going to www.cotrip.org.

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That was Waiting For by Sunsick Daisy, an Adelaide, Australia-based dream pop slash shoegaze band formed in 2021. Waiting was just released this past March and explores the limbo of a relationship that lacks definition. We've all been there, unfortunately. We kicked off that set circling back to Streetlights by Airspace, and that's one of the lesser listened to songs from their most recent album, Saturday Girls, which has gained them great traction this past year. They are gearing up for some Porch Fest dates out east in the Philly metro, so if somehow you're listening from afar or you know a guy who's listening from afar, spread the word. Double Standard is a New York City-based girl rock band, quote-unquote, with an early 2000s indie influence founded by Sienna Chanel and Lydia Eberling. They formed the band seeking to... Forgive me. they formed the band to have a non-male representing band in a male-dominated music scene. Hell yeah. And Tumaine is from their 2025 self-titled EP, Double Standard. Back to Us is by Rec Hall, a Southern California-based indie trio that gained initial momentum from their debut, She Doesn't Get It, a few years ago. Back to Us was just released a few weeks ago following the release of their March single, Waste of Time. Mercury is an emerging Nashville-based indie rock project by Maddie Kerr, described as having a grungy sound paired with ethereal vocals, with Justin's headed out exploring themes of freedom and excitement. And finally, Neverending Fall is an indie rock band that formed all the way back in the fourth grade. That's the longest I've seen. Rising to fame on TikTok, I don't know, like 10, 15 years later. But they are touring this May with a stop here tomorrow at Globe Hall, May 5th, Cinco de Mayo. So I probably should have put them in the first set. My bad. But definitely go see them if there are tickets still available. That is at 7 p.m. And in honor of the fourth being with you, I'm going to throw in a riddle. So... what is a Jedi's favorite car? Email your answer to dj@kgnu.org if you are still with me. That is dj@kgnu.org. What do you win? Nothing. But bragging rights. KGNU Sleepless Nights, this is Purple Teeth, The Bravery by Del Watergap.

KGNU Sleepless Nights, this is Maggie Duvall. If you're still up, thank you for sticking with me. That last song was First Touch by Francis of Delirium. They are an indie rock project. Oh, one person. She is an indie rock project by Canadian-American musician Jana Barrick, known for her 90s grunge folk fusion with heavy influences from Mitski and Wolf Alice. Definitely heard Mitski in that one. We kicked off that set with Purple Teeth, The Bravery by Del Watergap, one of my favorites. He is an indie pop project himself. His name's Holden Jaffe. He's based in Brooklyn, and he recently released his album, Chasing the Chimera, in November. His music dives into relationships and general life in your 20s, especially in New York City. And Purple Teeth, The Bravery is an exact example of that, talking about getting liquid courage from too much red wine. Poetic way of putting it. Next, we had Anna Justin, an indie folk artist from Seattle who made her official album debut in 2025. Cutting Board is her most recently released single. Flip Turn, they wrote and sang Rodeo Clown. That is off their album Burnout Days, which was released in 2025. They are a Florida-based indie rock band. And they will be headlining at Red Rocks this summer, which is so exciting to see. Such great news, because when I first saw them, they were opening for Mount Joy at Red Rocks 3 years ago. So it's super cool to see that full circle now. Belle, also known as Isabel Whalen, is an indie pop singer-songwriter from LA featuring themes of vulnerability and storytelling. Fresh starts from her 2025 album Holy Grail. And Edge Hill is an alt-rock band with a 90s guitar rock influence from, or with members hailing from coast to coast, but now they're all based in Nashville. The trifecta: LA, Brooklyn, Nashville. It's where you gotta go. Anyway, circling back to our riddle. What is the Jedi's favorite car? A toy Yoda. So if you answered that, you win $5,000. Psych. KGNU Sleepless Nights. This next song is Can't Help It by West 22nd.

are listening to KGNU Sleepless Nights with me, myself, and I, Maggie Duvall. That was Boys in Blue by Nia Archives. Nia Archives is an English producer, DJ, and singer-songwriter known for blending classic breakbeats with soul vocals and DIY production. Boys in Blue was just released just under a week ago and is paired with her other new single, Danger. So if you like what you heard, definitely go tune into that on your streaming platform of choice. We kicked that set off with Can't Help It by West 22nd, an Austin, Texas-based alt-rock band formed by friends in college at the University of Texas. Can't Help It is from their 2025 album, Nowhere to Be, which has gained significant traction since it's released. They were at Fox Theater last month, and they seem to play in Colorado very regularly. I follow them on Instagram. Seems to be a hot spot. So if you haven't seen them already, be on the lookout for them at various venues across the Front Range. Leaving You is by Your Smith, a music project of Caroline Smith, a Minnesota-born indie pop singer-songwriter. And she pivoted from folk to a 70s-inspired R&B sound. And her 2025 album, The Rub, was produced alongside two Hippocampus members and reflects her life as a mother and artist. Jelani Arai is an indie rock musician from San Diego, and I'm in Love is from his album, The Sweater Club, which came out in 2024. After one of my new favorite bands this year, they've been my top listen to every month, is an electronic pop band formed and based in LA with a dreamy Y2K-inspired sound. And thanks to their aesthetics, they're gaining rapid traction on social media and, of course, their wonderful music. Their next tour dates are in the UK with US tour dates gearing up in the coming months. And then Jay Solomon is a songwriter and storyteller from rural PA, close to my stomping grounds, and he's now based in LA, drawing inspiration from artists like Bon Iver and Pine Grove, two of my favorites. His most recent release is his EP, Learning How to Swim, which includes that song, Lying Around. All right. If you've been sticking around this whole time, you know what time it is. We're doing another riddle for no reward. How does Yoda shave? Once again, how does Yoda shave? Do not Google it. Do not cheat. Email me at dj@kgnu.org. Once again, that is dj@kgnu.org. How does Yoda shave? Think about it. And email me. This next song is called Timeline by Hey Nothing.

You are listening to Sleepless Nights on KGNU with Maggie Duvall. That was Supersonic by Alex Amore, a Scottish-raised London-based singer known for her cosmic Americana alt-pop sound. I'd say that's pretty accurate. Exploring vulnerable themes like grief and spirituality. That said, Supersonic is more lighthearted, capturing the sticky sweet feelings of a new intense relationship. And that guitar riff seems to me, I'm just assuming, to be heavily inspired by What Once Was by Hers. May they rest in peace. Beautiful riff, though, and it just sounds so similar in the best way. We started that set off with Timeline by Hey Nothing, an Atlanta-based emo folk band drawing comparisons to Modern Baseball and the Front Bottoms. They gained traction on TikTok, exploring themes of yearning and grief in their music as well, with Timeline diving into missed connections. Is an LA-based singer-songwriter known for blending moody, introspective, bedroom pop, and guitar-heavy rock. Hammer is from her 2024 album, Romanticism. Slim Dan is a music project by Danny Silverstein. He's an indie pop singer-songwriter in Los Angeles. And Lifetimes, the song that we just listened to, goes into enduring connections and profound love in spite of the passing of time. Lang Lawrence is an indie folk singer-songwriter based in East London, only ending up in East London after living in growing up in 8 different countries before the age of 18. Fun fact about her. She has heavy influences of Clairo, Lizzie McAlpine, and Boy Genius. That song reminded me of Sunshine, A Day Off in Margaritaville. I loved it. And finally, Junior Varsity, who sings New York. Despite singing about New York, they are an LA-based alt-pop duo described as also having a bedroom pop garage punk fusion. And New York captures the feelings, the chaotic feelings of love within the Big Apple itself. And a fleeting one-month romance. Donating your vehicle. Car, truck, RV, boat, or motorcycle is an easy way to support your community radio station. 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It is, in fact, almost 3 a.m. and I'm starting to feel it. Anyway, I can't leave you guys hanging if you're, you know, participating in this whole riddle thing. How does Yoda shave? The question is, how does Yoda shave? With a laser blade! If you got it, congratulations. If you didn't, whatever. KGNU Sleepless Nights, this next song is called McCartney by Million Dollar Weekend.

You are listening to KGNU Sleepless Nights with Maggie Duvall. That was Just For Now by Beeson. It's a solo project by Jane Beeson, with Just For Now, that song, being released in 2024. And that song explores the tension between needing emotional validation and staying in a lonely relationship. We started off with McCartney by Million Dollar Weekend, an infectious pop rock duo with electronic elements. McCartney was released in 2024 as well, but their most recently released singles are Alarm, Rickshaw, and Hera as of 2025. So if you like what you heard with McCartney, definitely check the rest of those out. Abby Holiday is a singer-songwriter hailing from Cincinnati, Ohio, and is now based in Nashville. And her music is best described as her guiding her listeners through moments in time specific to her own life. And I'd say The Price is a fantastic example of that, because captures the complex feelings of running into a past lover, specifically her story with that. Grand Lotus, who wrote and sang Weightless, is a four-piece Tampa, Florida-based band known for their surf rock jazz fusion sound. Noted for painting intimate pictures with lyrics and a laid-back, dreamy vibe. And speaking of laid-back, Leisure Club, the Vancouver-based five-piece indie pop band with a self-proclaimed boisterous surf pop sound, describes themselves as so laid-back, they're nearly horizontal. And I'd say the same. That song, TV Shows, is a bit of a throwback to 2017, which is crazy because I saw that. I'm like, oh, 5 years ago. That's not that long ago. It's almost 10 years ago. So, concept of time is rapidly disappearing. And finally, Frances Whitney is an LA-based singer-songwriter with a past in overseas professional volleyball. And her music is inspired by Los Angeles 70s rock stars and a lyrically driven modern indie landscape, all according to her management website. I would agree with that description. We are getting closer to the end of the night. It is 2:40. We're 20 minutes shy of 3. So I'm going to give you some of my best songs. I'm really going to have a throwback with this one. If you're a Midwest emo fan, I'm sure you know and love it. It is called Please Don't Tell My Father That I Used His 1996 Honda Accord to Destroy the Town of Willow Grove, Pennsylvania in 2002 by Pet Sematary. KGNU Sleepless Nights. Enjoy.

KGNU Sleepless Nights. This is Maggie Duvall. We are at our final 10 minutes of the night, so I'll give a quick rundown of those last few artists, and then we'll wrap up the night with Fate You Choose by Runner and Bobby, and then potentially a bonus song, my favorite throwback, One Headlight by The Wallflowers. Started that set off with a super long title, In Good Fashion. That was by Pet Sematary, a Midwest emo band formed in Chicago, but despite forming in the actual Midwest, the song talks about every kid from Jersey's dream, I would know, destroying something in Pennsylvania. There's beef between us. There always will be. I've lived out west for 8 years. I still hate Pennsylvania. Next Wednesday, a 5-member band from Asheville, North Carolina that blends alternative rock and country genres, touching on themes of Southern life, small town living, and love, also the darker aspects that come with that. Cross My Heart is by Saturdays at Your Place, a Michigan-based Midwest emo band known for vulnerable, hard-on-sleeve songwriting, with Cross My Heart being on their most recent release in 2025. The album is called These Things Happen. And finally, Fly is by Wishy, an indie rock band from Indianapolis. And that song is about having gratitude for being alive. Plain and simple, fantastic message. If you are somehow still up this late, thank you so much for listening. Thank you for maybe not partaking in the Star Wars riddles. May the Force be with you. This is Fate You Choose by Runner and Bobby, then One Headlight by The Wallflowers. This is Maggie Duvall. Have a wonderful night.

0: montaña de la ciudad de Boulder está buscando voluntarios naturalistas para el programa de educación. 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

0: BBC World Service, it's 10 o'clock GMT. This is Oliver Conway with the newsroom. Iran says it will attack US forces if they enter the Strait of Hormuz after President Trump promised to help ships get through the waterway.
1: The term guide does not reference any sort of military or naval escort. This is far too dangerous. It's inherently different from any sort of escorting that we've seen in the past.
0: Also today, European and Canadian leaders meet on Russia's doorstep to talk about Ukraine and the Middle East.
2: We know nostalgia is not a strategy, but we don't think that we're destined to submit to a more transactional, insular, and brutal world. And gatherings such as these point to a better way forward.
0: We'll be live in Armenia. A cruise operator is trying to evacuate sick passengers from a ship hit by a suspected hantavirus. And later.
3: Hello, Mum and Dad. Imagine being able to talk to you from Jersey City.
0: Voice notes from the last century. First, our top stories.
4: BBC News with Govinda Gill. The Iranian military says it will attack US forces if they carry out President Trump's plan to begin to free merchant ships stranded by Iran's blockade of the Strait of Hormuz. Iranian Central Command said the strait was under its control. The U.S. military said 15,000 service personnel, guided missile destroyers and more than 100 aircraft would be involved. But the French President Emmanuel Macron urged caution.
5: If the United States wants to reopen, is ready to reopen Hormuz, that's very good. That's what we've been asking for from the start. But we, for our part, are not going to take part in any show of force operation whatsoever in a framework which, as far as I'm concerned, does not seem clear.
4: Hundreds of international merchant vessels and about 20,000 seafarers have been stuck in the area since the US-Iran war started 2 months ago. Our Middle East correspondent, Yolande Nell, is monitoring developments from Jerusalem.
6: A statement from US Central Command said the aim was to restore freedom of navigation through the vital waterway. Donald Trump had earlier described the initiative as a humanitarian gesture to help ships and crews that had become locked up during the US-Israeli war on Iran. Reports say that the plan does not necessarily involve the US Navy escorting commercial vessels, but rather advising them on safe maritime routes and staying nearby to prevent any Iranian attacks.
4: Ukraine's President Volodymyr Zelensky has told a summit of European leaders in Armenia that Europe should produce all it needs to defend itself from any threats. Speaking in Yerevan at a gathering of the European political community, he said Ukraine was ready to help bolster European defence resources. He also said Europe should be party to any diplomatic solution to the conflict.
7: We need to find a workable diplomatic format. And Europe must be at the table in any talks. And we are in contact with the United States, and we understand their views and positions, but it would be good to develop one common European voice for talks with Russians.
4: The UAE says Dubai Airport's passenger traffic plunged by two-thirds in March following the breakout of the Iran war. Traveller numbers at Dubai International, normally the world's busiest, sank to 2.5 million. The airport was targeted several times. The Dutch operator of a cruise ship embroiled in a suspected deadly hantavirus outbreak says it's seeking permission to evacuate two sick passengers from the vessel, which is currently off the coast of Cape Verde. Negotiations are ongoing with local authorities following what Oceanwide Expeditions described as a serious medical situation. Three passengers on the MV Hondius have died. World News from the BBC. 5 days before Moscow hosts its victory parade in Red Square, a Ukrainian drone has hit a building in the Russian capital and two more were shot down on the approaches. The city's mayor said no one was hurt in the overnight attack. The parade is already being scaled back due to what the Kremlin describes as a terrorist threat. For the first time in nearly two decades, there will be no heavy military hardware or mechanized columns. Nigeria's political landscape has been jolted by a major opposition realignment after two prominent figures announced their defection to a new political platform ahead of next year's presidential election. The move by Peter Obi and Rabiu Musa Kwankoso to the Nigeria Democratic Congress comes only months after both former presidential candidates joined a broader opposition coalition. Their defection raises fresh doubts about whether Nigeria's fragmented opposition can sustain a coordinated challenge to the governing All Progressives Congress. Thousands of people in the Philippines have been forced from their homes by the eruption of the country's most active volcano. More details from our South Asia correspondent Jonathan Head.
8: Mount Mayon has been rumbling and spouting lava since January. But over the weekend, part of the cone collapsed, according to local officials, causing a torrent of hot ash to pour down one side of the mountain and sending a massive ash cloud into the sky. More than 5,000 people living on the slopes of Mount Mayon are now sheltering in evacuation centres, while the authorities work to clear the roads which have been blocked by the ashfall.
4: Austria has expelled three Russian diplomats, accusing them of spying. It said they'd used an antenna forest installed on the roofs of diplomatic buildings to gather information. Austria's foreign minister said that it was unacceptable that diplomatic immunity be used to commit espionage. That's the latest. BBC News.
0: Thank you. You're listening to the newsroom from the BBC World Service with Oliver Conway. The war in Iran has left around 2,000 ships and 20,000 crew stranded at sea, according to the International Maritime Organization. Yesterday, President Trump said the US would try to free up those vessels locked in the Strait of Hormuz by guiding them out of the restricted waterway. Iran has responded by saying it will attack US forces if they enter the strait. US Central Command said it would support the so-called Project Freedom with warships, more than 100 aircraft and thousands of military personnel. Maritime security expert Martin Kelly told us what he thought of the plan.
1: I think the terminology here is really quite important. The term guide does not reference any sort of military or naval escort through the Strait of Hormuz. I've said since the beginning of the conflict that this is far too dangerous. It's inherently different from any sort of escorting that we've seen in the past. What it probably does refer to is a sort of coordination cell where shipping companies and insurance companies could coordinate with the US military to try to request approval diplomatically to pass by the Strait of Hormuz. I think that the US announced this on social media, and we should be really sceptical about any foreign policy that is announced first on social media. There's already been several examples where Trump has made announcements on Truth Social that don't accurately reflect any sort of bilateral agreement, and more importantly, dangerous. We saw quite serious examples of this when Trump posted a couple of weeks ago that the Strait of Hormuz was open for business. Then some ships did move towards the Strait of Hormuz and was ultimately attacked by Iran. So I don't think that this is enough to persuade shipping companies and insurance companies that the Strait of Hormuz is freely open.
0: Maritime expert Martin Kelly. So how will Project Freedom work? Our Middle East correspondent is Yoland Nell.
6: President Trump himself didn't give too many details, and neither did the statement from the US Central Command. Central Command did say it would maintain its blockade of Iran's ports, which of course have been depriving it of oil revenue needed for its ailing economy. They said that they were going to involve guided missile destroyers, over 100 aircraft and 15,000 service members, without saying exactly how they would be deployed. But the reports that have been in the US media are suggesting that there won't be these actual side-by-side escorts of merchant ships. And so that could potentially keep the US Navy away from direct military confrontation with Iran, and actions which could really lead to an escalation and upset the three-week ceasefire. But there has been very strong denunciation of this plan from Iran from the start. A new statement coming through from its armed forces saying the security of the Strait of Hormuz is in our hands. The safe passage of vessels needs to be coordinated with Iranian armed forces. So it really remains to be seen whether merchant vessels will have confidence in this new procedure, whether their insurers will back them as well, you know, to advance.
0: Yeah, President Trump said this would begin on Monday morning Middle Eastern time. Are we seeing any movement in that waterway?
6: So far, there's been sort of very little change in terms of what's been reported. And after President Trump made his announcement about what he's calling Project Freedom, overnight there was another tanker that was about 80 nautical miles off the coast of the United Arab Emirates that was hit by an unknown projectile. Iran denied an attack, but there have been more than 20 such attacks since the start of the war back at the very end of February, and that's a reminder of the risk here.
0: Do you think this latest initiative by President Trump will change things much?
6: I think it just remains to be seen. I mean, President Trump was right here to highlight that this is in some ways a humanitarian gesture, to highlight the fact that you do have these hundreds of merchant vessels who have now been, he said, locked up for weeks now. They have been stuck with about 20,000 crew members on board, and there have been reports that they're getting low on drinking water and food, basic supplies. A lot of these crew members coming from South Asian countries. President Trump suggesting that they are coming from neutral and innocent countries. They're victims of circumstance. But this is also a really important operation in terms of averting a deeper global economic crisis, because you have about a fifth of the world's traded oil and natural gas that would normally pass through the Strait of Hormuz. You'd normally have all these different fuel-derived products, fertilizer that would be passing through. And the fact that they're not at the moment, you know, it's really highlighting just what a huge impact these continued hostilities are having.
0: Yola Nell in Jerusalem. And in the past couple of minutes, Iran's Fars news agency has said that two missiles hit a US warship near Jask Island after it ignored Iran warnings to turn back as it was trying to go through the Strait of Hormuz. Later, it said the US warship did retreat from the area. That news coming in from the Iranian Fars news agency. There is no confirmation. Set up after the Russian invasion of Ukraine, the European political community is today meeting in the former Soviet Republic of Armenia. More than 30 leaders are there, including President Volodymyr Zelensky of Ukraine and the first non-European to attend, Mark Carney, Prime Minister of Canada.
2: Now, we have to actively take on the world as it is, not as we wish it to be. We know nostalgia is not a strategy, but we don't think that we're destined to submit to a more transactional, insular and brutal world. And gatherings such as these point to a better way forward.
0: For his part, President Zelensky said Ukraine was ready to help bolster European defence and that Europe needed to be involved in any negotiations with Russia.
7: We need to focus on what we will do if Russia does not end this war. We need continued pressure and we need peace. And of course, it's number one. We need to find a workable diplomatic format.
0: Russian state TV, meanwhile, warned Armenia against developing closer ties with the West, saying Armenia would lose out economically if its relations with Russia weakened. If politicians get ahead of economic realities, Ukraine shows how it can end. That was from Rossiya 24. Well, let's talk to our correspondent, Rehan Dimitri, at that summit in the Armenian capital, Yerevan. What do you make of it so far, Rehan?
9: Well, quite interesting, I would say. Very kind of direct speeches by European leaders. A short while ago, there was a kind of panel discussion with Emmanuel Macron and Keir Starmer and Italy's Prime Minister. And Emmanuel Macron, who founded this format, the European political community format in 2022, he delivered a kind of very direct assessment on where Europe stands. And he named the over-dependence on America quite bluntly, calling it the elephant in the room. But he also offered Europe a role as an honest broker on Iran. He said that Europe was not at war with Iran, and he said that Europe is trusted by both Washington and also respected by Tehran. We also heard a speech you just mentioned, Volodymyr Zelensky, and what I thought was quite interesting is that he said that their assessment is that this summer, Putin will decide whether to expand the war or move to diplomacy. And he said that Russia must be pushed to diplomacy. And quite interestingly, he mentioned the May 9 parade in Moscow, which is where Russia usually showcases all its military equipment. And it's been announced that this year there won't be a show of military equipment. And Zelensky's assessment was that it's because they don't have much to show, and there's a threat of drone attacks in Moscow. And also earlier there were quite interesting remarks from Mark Carney. I quite like him describing Canada as the most European, non-European guest at this forum. And he framed Canada's presence around shared values. He talked about democracy, rule of law, and freedom, and pointed to the commitments that Canada has. He said it was one of the largest per capita contributors in Ukraine,
0: and
9: as well as a contributor to a EU mission here in Armenia.
0: Sorry to interrupt, but just wanted to ask you about Armenia-Russia relations. Of course, where you are used to be a key part of the Soviet sphere of influence.
9: Absolutely. Armenia is still Russia's ally in the South Caucasus. It hosts a military base. And up until recently, it was a member of Russia's military alliance. That membership is currently frozen. Many reasons for that, but mainly because Russia's military alliance did not intervene when Armenia was, there were incursions by its neighbor, Azerbaijan.
0: Rehan, thank you very much. Rehan Dimitri, live from the Armenian capital, Yerevan. This is the newsroom from the BBC World Service. Three people have died on board a cruise ship crossing the Atlantic following an outbreak of a respiratory illness thought to be hantavirus. A fourth person's been airlifted to hospital for intensive care. The MV Hondius was travelling from Argentina and is now off Cape Verde in West Africa. The ship's Dutch operator says it's trying to evacuate two sick passengers from the vessel. The newsroom's Richard Hamilton reports.
10: According to the tracking website Marine Traffic, the cruise ship has not moved from Cape Verde for the last 24 hours. Its operator, Oceanwide Expeditions, said no authorization had been granted from the Cape Verdean authorities to allow people requiring medical care to disembark. The World Health Organization said at least one case of hantavirus had been confirmed by laboratory testing on a British national who'd been airlifted to hospital in Johannesburg. So what exactly is hantavirus? Susie Wiles is a microbiologist at the University of Auckland.
11: It's actually a group of related viruses that normally live in rodents, lots of different kind of rodents in different parts of the world. And they don't cause any disease in those rodents. They just make those rodents basically shed lots of virus for their entire lives. And that virus is found in their droppings, in their saliva, and in their urine. People get infected by either breathing in kind of dust and dander that's got that urine and the virus from those things in it, or from being bitten by a rodent, possibly even by eating food that's been peed on by an infected rodent. There's been some very rare cases of human-to-human transmission. So normally somebody would pick it up from the environment.
10: Other medical experts say that the Andes strain of hantavirus, the most common form in South America, where the cruise began, is not easily spread from person to person, but can be occasionally. Hantavirus is reported to be fatal in around 40% of cases. There are two illnesses, one that leads to a build-up of fluid in the lungs and another that affects the kidneys. In this case, the symptoms are more severe and include internal bleeding. The incubation period for the virus takes up to 8 weeks, so a passenger may have been unknowingly infected before the cruise began. There's no vaccine or specific treatment for hantavirus, and patients normally require specialist hospital equipment, such as ventilators, which are not available on board cruise ships.
0: Richard Hamilton, the World Health Organization, says the risk posed by hantavirus to the wider public remains low. During the COVID pandemic, shares in the video retail chain GameStop surged when online chat turned it into a meme stock. It's now worth nearly $12 billion. Recently, though, the firm has been closing hundreds of stores across the US and Europe. So there's some surprise that it's now launched a $56 billion takeover offer for a much bigger firm, eBay. GameStop's chief executive, Ryan Cohen, told the Wall Street Journal he saw potential to make the online marketplace a much bigger rival to Amazon. eBay hasn't commented. Our business reporter, Nick Marsh, told me more about this unexpected offer.
12: GameStop is having to close its physical stores. Obviously, we know the way that shopping trends and commerce trends are going. If you're a video game store, you're not going to get anywhere as near as much custom as you might have done 10, 15, 20 years ago. In fact, GameStop was really struggling until that meme stock, you know, that surge on the internet happened during the pandemic. So the idea would be take over a really, you know, well-known e-commerce platform and move more smoothly into the digital space that way. Ryan Cohen, the chief executive, he's talked about using the stores that GameStop does have still for live streaming, live e-commerce, that sort of thing. And he's convinced that there are massive cuts to be made in eBay as well, you know, to make it more profitable. Apparently it spends $1.2 billion on marketing, which if that's true is an absolutely huge amount. So he wants to slash the budget there. So he, in his head, it all adds up to a really, really good idea. You buy eBay, you make it into a massive $100 billion company, and you do something very, very good for GameStop's share price as well, which wouldn't hurt his pay packet because that's the way his compensation is structured as well. That's what he is laying down in theory. Might be something different in practice.
0: Yeah, I mean, how can a $12 billion company do a $56 billion takeover?
12: Yeah, I mean, the numbers don't seem to quite add up. Ryan Cohen's talked about $20 billion in loans secured, $9 billion that GameStop has in cash assets, but that still leaves a pretty big gap. You need going to need to get some pretty big investment from elsewhere. Not just that, though. eBay hasn't commented, like you say. There's no indication at all that eBay's board is happy with this offer. So it's going to have to be a hostile takeover. Essentially, GameStop's going to have to say to eBay's shareholders, look, we're giving you a really good deal here. You know, we're going to give you 20% more than your shares are worth. We want you to essentially overpower, to outvote the board and create some kind of hostile takeover. So there are a few hurdles here financially, but also from a governance point of view. If it does happen, it would be a pretty curious and pretty remarkable takeover, but like I say, quite far away.
0: Business reporter Nick Marsh. Australia has begun public hearings into the killing of 15 people in a gun attack on a Jewish event at Bondi Beach in December. The inquiry chief said the sharp spike in anti-Semitic incidents in Australia seemed linked to events in the Middle East. Shayna Gutnick's father was killed in the shooting in December. She spoke to reporters after giving her own account of anti-Semitism at the hearing.
13: On one hand, he'll be happy that we're having an opportunity to have our voices heard. His main goal would be to instill our Jewish community with pride for who we are and what we stand for, but at the same time, ensure that measures are taken to eradicate this hatred that unfortunately he grew up with, my parents grew up with, my great-grandparents faced.
0: Well, Katie Watson in Sydney told us more.
14: This is the first block of public hearings which form part of this Royal Commission, which is the highest level of public inquiry here in Australia. And it's very much focused on the lived experience of people who've experienced anti-Semitism. There were 12 witnesses. We heard from Shayna Gutnick's father, Reuven Morrison, was one of the 15 people killed. In fact, he was filmed hurling objects at one of the gunmen to try and stop them from carrying on the attack. And she talked about the fact that her father had come to Australia at the age of 14 from the Soviet Union. He had met her mother on Bondi Beach. She talked about those, you know, special childhood memories. It held a special place for her in many ways, but yet it was also a very heavy place for her family now. She talked about her fear as a Jewish mother, concern for her children. She talked about the increase in anti-Semitism, especially after the events of October 2023, and talked about as if it was almost anti-Semitism was okay and out in the open, and that was a huge dramatic change for her and scared the community. But several people, I think it was interesting, talked about this idea of a golden age for the community. There had been for many years this feeling that Australia was welcoming, it was a safe space. But again, many witnesses that I heard today talked about this era no longer being the case. And a couple of people who emigrated from different parts of the world, one from the UK, who said they thought Australia was better to bring up their children, but they no longer believe that to be the case. And perhaps Australia wasn't the place for their grandchildren and the future of their family.
0: Katie Watson talking to me from Sydney. Voice notes and other records of us talking are now pretty common, but it seems people were doing the same thing nearly 100 years ago, recording what were known as speaking letters. One man's now preserving these insights into life in the 1930s and 40s in a digital archive, as Branka Lesser-Dessart reports.
3: Hello, Mum and Dad. Imagine being able to talk to you from Jersey City.
15: That's Evelyn in New Jersey, sending a message to her parents in Blackpool.
16: I expect to be going out to Sue Hackus's place, remember? The girl I told you about in one.
15: And that's Doug in New York, telling his sister Mona about his plans for the weekend.
16: We're going out canoeing, spend the day out on the beach.
15: Both Evelyn and Doug have passed away, but their voices, recorded close to a century ago, have been immortalised. They're part of a project by Thomas Levine, a professor at Princeton University who collects what are known as voice letters.
17: These are small records that people recorded starting in the 20s and 30s in small booths, at home, in studios.
15: Voice recording technology has been around since the mid-1800s, but it used to be rare and inaccessible. Gramophone discs helped to make the process more mainstream.
17: You would go in, put a quarter or some small amount of whatever currency into the machine, and then, astonishingly, with nobody else present, you would record and out would come a record.
15: Thomas first came across audio letters when he found one at a flea market in New Jersey. He became fascinated by how people interacted with what was then a novel technology. Some got nervous and didn't know what to say.
18: Oh, I'm a bit more transparent now. What can I say? I have about 2 seconds.
15: Others marvelled at the technology, putting on a bit of a show.
3: Hi, y'all. Wonderful day out here. Just making records for the GI.
15: And there was a lot of singing.

0: master was so kind.
1: Professor Levine now has an archive of over 5,000 audio letters from all over the world. A lot of the recordings are from American soldiers during the Second World War, who were given access, free of charge, to recording booths across the US.
0: Oh, Mother, how are you? I'm just fine. The Army's treating me good, too. Food is swell, but they don't give me enough oranges.
2: Many of these letters are remarkable documents of, particularly during wartime, of an imagined peacetime quotidian life.
0: When I get home on my furlough, I want you to have a lot of oranges there.
1: Thomas explains that for families whose sons or husbands were away for long periods, the opportunity to hear their voices would have been incredibly special.
2: These records, unlike the records that we buy in stores, are not multiples. They are unique. So that if you had a recording that you loved to hear of your son, particularly if the recording arrived at home, but your child did not, then these things could often be played to the point of almost acoustic oblivion.
1: Nowadays, we're used to recording ourselves. At the click of a button, we can send voice notes to our loved ones. Thomas hopes his collection can remind us not to take that for granted and to maintain our sense of wonder about the technology we have available.
2: An archive of past messages that had to travel sometimes arduously through a postal route and sometimes arrived, sometimes didn't, reminds us that what we take for granted today has a history that helps us understand just how magical some of the dimensions of our current technological convenient landscape have.
3: Thomas Levine ending that report by Branka Lesser-Dessar. Update on our main news. Iranian media say that Iran has fired two missiles at a US frigate in the Strait of Hormuz near Jask Island. A Fars news agency says the US warship turned back. Oil prices have risen sharply, with Brent crude up about 5%. It came after President Trump said the US would help commercial vessels escape from the waterway. That's it for now from the newsroom.

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0: From New York, this is Democracy Now!
1: This is the biggest setback for abortion rights since the Supreme Court overturned Roe v. Wade almost 4 years ago. And yet, the abortion rights movement was far more prepared this time around and had contingency plans in place for a court decision restricting access to abortion.
0: A federal appeals court Friday blocked the mailing of abortion pills, restricting access to one of the most common means of abortion in the United States. We'll speak with the nation's abortion access correspondent, Amy Littlefield. Then the latest on the global Samud flotilla.
2: On April 29th, Israeli occupation forces kidnapped over 170 participants from the global Samud flotilla in international waters in Greece's search and rescue zone. 2 days ago, many of us were released, but two organizers from the flotilla remain on board, Tiago Avila and Saif Abukreshek.
0: Two Samud activists who were not released, a Brazilian and a Palestinian with Spanish citizenship, say they were beaten and blindfolded. We'll speak to another two members of the flotilla. Then Iran says two missiles hit a U.S. Navy vessel in the Strait of Hormuz. The U.S. is denying it. We'll get the latest. All that and more coming up. Welcome to Democracy Now!, democracynow.org, The War and Peace Report. I'm Amy Goodman. Two missiles hit a U.S. Navy vessel in the Strait of Hormuz earlier today after it ignored warnings from Iran's Revolutionary Guard to halt. That's according to Iranian state media. The U.S. is denying it. Iran says the strike came as President Trump announced the U.S. will begin guiding ships through the Strait of Hormuz starting today, deploying guided missile destroyers, more than 100 aircraft and 15,000 U.S. service members. Tehran immediately rejected the move. A senior Iranian official warned any U.S. interference in the strait would be considered a ceasefire violation. President Trump said he'd reviewed Iran's 14-point peace proposal, but warned the U.S. could resume strikes. Iran's foreign minister said a deal was just inches away, but accused U.S. negotiators of making maximalist demands. No further talks have been scheduled. At least two other vessels were also struck in the Strait of Hormuz over the weekend, though all crew members were reported safe. Meanwhile, U.S. gas prices have now reached $4.45 a gallon, up nearly 50% since the war began. According to Iran's Ministry of Health, U.S.-Israeli strikes have killed at least 3,375 people, including 376 children. The U.S. military has confirmed 13 combat deaths and 381 service members wounded. In Washington, D.C., an anti-war protester climbed the Frederick Douglass Bridge to protest the U.S. war in Iran, pitching a tent for 3 days. This is President Trump speaking in Florida Friday.
3: We get the radical left to say, we're not winning. We're not winning. They don't have any military left. It's unbelievable. It's actually, I believe it's treasonous. Okay, you want to know the truth? It's treasonous.
0: Israel's military issued new forced displacement orders this weekend for more than 10 towns and villages in southern Lebanon, including areas north of Litani River, beyond its current zone of occupation. Israeli attacks killed at least 41 people Saturday, despite a ceasefire that's been in place since mid-April. Israel claims its attacks target Hezbollah, but many of the dead were civilians. According to the Lebanese Health Ministry, Israel's killed 2,659 people since March 2nd. More than 1 million people, roughly a fifth of Lebanon's population, have been displaced. Two members of a Gaza-bound humanitarian aid flotilla have appeared before an Israeli court. after they say they were abducted from their ships in international waters and brought to Israel for interrogation. On Sunday, the court extended the imprisonment of Spanish national Saif Abukeshek and Brazilian national Thiago Avila by 2 days, though authorities have not brought any charges against them. Avila told his lawyers he'd been subjected to extreme brutality after his abduction, including being, quote, dragged face down across the floor and beaten so severely he passed out twice, unquote. The beating left him with visible bruises on his face. Both Avila and Keshek have begun a hunger strike. This is their lawyer, Hadil Abu Saleh.
4: It's important in the beginning to note that both of them were subjected to torture and violence since the moment they were abducted by the Israeli Navy. They were kept handcuffed and blindfolded since Thursday morning until they were moved to the authority of the Israeli prison authority. Today, in the court hearing, the Shabak claimed that they are accusing them of being affiliated with a terrorist organization, of helping enemy during wartime, and giving services to a terrorist organization.
0: Avila and Keshek were among about 175 activists forced off their ships at gunpoint following the Israeli raid on the flotilla as it sailed off the coast of Greece last Thursday. We'll have more on the Global Samud flotilla and its efforts to break Israel's siege of Gaza later in the broadcast. The Trump administration announced Friday it's withdrawing 5,000 troops from its bases in Germany. The withdrawal will reduce the number of U.S. troops stationed there by about 14%, reversing a buildup that began under President Biden following Russia's full-scale invasion of Ukraine 4 years ago. This comes after President Trump insulted German Chancellor Friedrich Merz as a totally ineffective leader who, quote, doesn't know what he's talking about, following the chancellor's comment that the United States had no exit plan from its war against Iran and had been humiliated by Iran's leaders. Sunday marked World Press Freedom Day. Reporters Without Borders released its 2026 World Press Freedom Index, calling it the bleakest in the organization's 25-year history. For the first time, more than half the world's countries fall into the difficult or very serious categories for press freedom. More than 220 journalists have been killed in Gaza by the Israeli army since October 2023, including at least 70 killed while actively carrying out their journalistic work, making the Israeli army the biggest killer of journalists in the world. The United States has fallen 7 places to 64th. As Reporters Without Borders says, President Trump has turned his hostility toward the press into a systematic policy. The report cites the Trump administration's detention and deportation of journalists and sweeping cuts to the U.S. Agency for Global Media. So far this year, 13 journalists have been killed worldwide, while 471 are currently detained and at least 21 are held hostage. President Trump signed an executive order Friday broadening U.S. sanctions against the Cuban government. The new sanctions target officials, entities, and anyone complicit in corruption or human rights violations, as well as people operating in Cuba's energy, defense, mining, and financial sectors. Foreign banks and companies that do business with sanctioned Cuban entities could also be cut off from U.S. markets. The new measures come after the Trump administration halted Venezuelan oil exports to Cuba earlier this year and pressured Mexico to stop shipments, contributing to major blackouts in Cuba and prompting foreign airlines to suspend flights to the island. This is Cuba's president, Miguel Díaz-Canel.
5: When we say we are an extraordinary and unusual threat to the United States, and we are sure that is not how the American people feel, but rather how the U.S. government feels, or the pretext that the U.S. government uses to attack us, one has to ask, what is the threat? What is extraordinary about that threat? What is unusual about that threat? When Cuba is a country of peace,
0: The Trump administration reports another person has died in ICE custody, the 13th such death so far this year. Immigration and Customs Enforcement says 33-year-old Cuban immigrant Denny Adan Gonzalez was found unresponsive in his cell at the for-profit Stewart Detention Center in Lumpkin, Georgia, last Tuesday. ICE claimed the cause of death is a suspected suicide. In California, a federal grand jury has indicted a Salvadoran man who was shot by ICE agents in Patterson, California, in April. Carlos Ivan Mendoza Hernandez underwent several surgeries from multiple gunshot wounds, including to the jaw, after ICE agents surrounded his car during a traffic stop, drew their weapons, and fired on him as he attempted to drive away. Prosecutors accused Hernandez of hitting federal agents with his vehicle as they tried to arrest him. Hernandez says he feared the officers were going to shoot him. Here in New York, police officers arrested eight people Sunday as they protested the violent arrest by federal agents of a Nigerian man accused of overstaying a tourist visa. About 200 protesters gathered outside the Wyckoff Heights Medical Center in Brooklyn's Bushwick neighborhood to confront ICE officers who were filmed dragging the man handcuffed out of a hospital to a waiting car. He'd been hospitalized after his violent arrest by ICE earlier in the evening. Activists were arrested as they tried to block the ICE vehicle from leaving the ambulance bay. In Arizona, construction crews building President Trump's expanded border wall have razed a portion of a Native American archaeological site in the Sonoran Desert, estimated to be at least 1,000 years old. The Washington Post reports bulldozers caused extensive damage to the 280 by 50-foot etching in the desert sand known as an intaglio, which holds special significance for the Hetched Odum people. In a statement, Arizona Congressmember Adelita Grijalva said, quote, "Unfortunately, this is not the first time a sacred site has been desecrated by border wall construction, and it will not be the last until the federal government takes its legal obligation to tribal consultation and following environmental laws seriously." The FBI multiplied the number of employees assigned to immigration enforcement by a factor of 23 in the first 9 months of the second Trump administration, with over a quarter of staff assigned to assist on immigration-related matters. That's according to The Intercept, which reports more than 6,500 FBI agents were diverted to immigration enforcement cases between Trump's inauguration and last September. The shift has taken agents away from criminal probes, including investigations of child sexual exploitation, sex trafficking, counterterrorism, corporate fraud, and white-collar crimes. A federal appeals court Friday blocked the mailing of the abortion pill mifepristone, restricting access to one of the most common means of abortion in the U.S. Since the Supreme Court overturned Roe v. Wade in 2022, mail-order prescriptions have become the major way abortions are provided, including in states where bans are in place. The two manufacturers, mifepristone, rushed to the Supreme Court Saturday, asking the justices to immediately block the ruling. In a statement, Planned Parenthood Action Fund President and CEO Alexis McGill Johnson said, quote, "The fight is on. Planned Parenthood will continue to make clear that mifepristone should be accessible because it's safe, effective, full stop." We'll have more on this story after headlines. The Republican governors of Tennessee and Alabama called state lawmakers into special sessions on Friday to redraw congressional maps in the wake of the Supreme Court's decision gutting the Voting Rights Act. In Tennessee, President Trump personally urged Republican Governor Bill Lee to redraw the state's map to give Republicans one extra seat. In Alabama, Governor Kay Ivey is moving to restore a map that would eliminate one of the state's two Democratic-held districts. Meanwhile, legislators in Mississippi are also planning a special session to redraw districts. Florida's already moved to redraw its maps to give Republicans up to four more seats. Louisiana has also suspended its primary elections as it prepares to draw a new congressional map. And hundreds of labor groups across the United States organized an economic blackout Friday, calling for no school, no work, no shopping on International Workers' Day. The May Day Strong Coalition says millions of workers, students and families joined over 5,000 actions May 1st. Here in New York, protesters took to the streets demanding union rights, higher wages, progressive taxation and the protection of immigrant rights. Joining the protests was Zoran Mamdani, who became the first New York City mayor to address a May Day rally since Fiorella LaGuardia almost a century ago. This is Justin Lashley Maloney, an overnight concierge and a member of SEIU Local 32BJ.
6: We just won our contract last month, the residential contract, and it's proof that solidarity is power. 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And all workers today on May Day standing together.
0: And those are some of the headlines. This is Democracy Now!, democracynow.org.

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This is the Morning Magazine for Monday, May 4th of 2026. I'm Jack Armstrong in KGNU's Denver studio. Coming up on today's program, we learn about increased ice activity cropping up in La Plata County in southwest Colorado. Next, as the legislative session approaches its end, we'll hear how statewide K-12 funding could increase to $10.2 billion under the 2026-2027 School Finance Act. And at the end of our show, KGNU's Alana Claver brings us along to a gathering of workers last Friday in Boulder for May Day. Now, coming up on a public affair from KGNU at 8:35, it's our monthly collaboration with Modus Theater, bringing you the voices of immigrants in our community. Then at 9 o'clock, it's the Regional Roundup, a weekly look at news across the Rocky Mountain region, and that's hosted by Maeve Conran. And that is all still ahead, but first, our local and regional headlines for today, May 4th of 2026. Colorado lawmakers have fewer than 10 days left in this year's legislative session, and there are still plenty of bills to get through before the session ends on May 13. That includes a few high-profile legislative priorities. One of those, a long-awaited AI regulation bill, is just starting its legislative session. It was introduced on Friday. Other pending bills would create new rules around immigrant enforcement, regulate data centers, and attempt to bring down the cost of homeowners insurance. The state budget also continues to shape legislation this year. Lawmakers spent much of the session figuring out how to balance a $1 billion-plus deficit. They didn't finalize the budget until later than usual this year, which left less time to focus on other bills. The deficit also means there is little to no funding available to support new policies and programs. A politically charged labor bill cleared the Colorado legislature on Friday, but it faces a likely veto from Governor Polis. The bill, called the Worker Protection Act by supporters, has wide support from Democrats and labor unions. It would repeal an 80-year-old Colorado rule that mandates workers hold a second election before their union can fully negotiate, even after they've already voted to unionize. Polis vetoed the same measure last year, putting him at odds with fellow Democrats. He's signaled he would likely do the same thing this year. The rift between Polis and legislative Democrats over labor policy goes back years. Colorado lost 1,753 public lands positions last year, ranking highest in the nation for federal land management job cuts. Driven by the Trump administration's Department of Government Efficiency, these sweeping reductions eliminated 26% of the state's public lands workforce, affecting agencies like the U.S. Forest Service and the Bureau of Land Management. The downsizing comes at a precarious time, as the lowest snowpack in half a century elevates the risk of severe wildfires across Colorado's 24 million federal acres. Former land managers warn that the staff reductions are random and lack strategic oversight, leaving critical roles unfilled at a time when communities need protection from drought and fire. According to the Colorado Sun, outdoor advocates and experts are concerned about long-term neglect and a loss of expertise in forest management as agencies undergo further restructuring and consolidation. Despite calls from federal lawmakers to block the workforce reductions, the cuts leave the state's popular open spaces with significantly fewer resources. Bipartisan sponsors of a bill aimed at regulating automated license plate readers, such as flock cameras, have abandoned the effort for the current legislative session. The decision to pull Senate Bill 70 follows intense pushback from law enforcement and a potential veto threat from Governor Jared Polis. The legislation would have established common sense guardrails, including a requirement for police to obtain a warrant before accessing camera data older than 72 hours. Law enforcement groups argued the restrictions would hinder investigations, claiming the technology is vital for solving violent crimes when there is a lack of other evidence.
While sponsors say they are frustrated over the Bills' defeat, they emphasized that the move starts a critical discussion about mass surveillance and privacy rights. Lawmakers plan to revisit the issue in the future to address how quickly expanding camera networks track the movements of Coloradans. While overall statewide population growth has slowed to just 0.4%, several small towns in Colorado are experiencing double-digit percentage increases in their population. Driven by major housing developments, rural communities like Elizabeth, Berthoud, and Bennett have seen sharp growth over the last 5 years as people seek out a small-town feel within commuting distance of major urban areas. The rapid influx of new residents is bringing growing pains and raising concerns about how these towns retain community identity. In towns like Callahan on the Eastern Plains, proposed developments could more than double the town's population, leaving local officials and residents to grapple with increased traffic and development scale. Local government and community leaders are actively working to address the challenges that arise when adjusting to rapid growth and shifting town dynamics. With continued high demand for housing outside larger Front Range cities, the demographic shifts are expected to remain a key point of discussion for Colorado's rural communities. In today's weather, we will have a sunny day with a chance of some May showers, with highs of 73 in Denver, 71 in Boulder, 72 in Fort Collins, and 58 in Nederland. 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

0: and you're back with the Morning Magazine. I'm Jack Armstrong. As we continue to report on ICE detainments in Aurora, Golden, Denver, and the surrounding areas, an immigrant advocacy group in Durango says it has received multiple reports of increased immigration enforcement across La Plata County in southwest Colorado. For Rocky Mountain Community Radio, KSUT's Clark Adamitis has the latest.
1: Immigrant Resource Center says it has heard from workers, employers, and residents who report seeing or interacting with U.S. Immigration and Customs Enforcement agents while traveling to jobs or near their homes. Many reports involve people working in the construction and restaurant industries. Enrique Orozco Perez is the nonprofit's co-executive director.
2: The number we are reaching is, last I checked, was 37, with 36 of those having no orders of deportation and no warrants. Those numbers show that they're not going after people that are dangerous or dangerous to our community. And most of the folks that are being detained are hardworking people that work in either construction or in the restaurants, and are people that are just going to their job sites early in the morning, predominantly being targeted at our trailer parks, coming out of our trailer parks. They continue to like to be around our school bus stops.
1: Orozco Perez says the reports are leading to a growing fear of ICE in the Four Corners area, and it's affecting immigrant families and local businesses that rely on their labor.
2: We shouldn't be creating policies that create fear. Immigrant workers are part of the fabric of Southwest Colorado, and protecting their rights protects the strength of our entire community. When we protect immigrant workers, when we protect the most marginalized, we are actually bringing all of us up together. And I hope people start seeing that vision.
1: Orozco Perez says that kind of protection doesn't come from policy alone. It shows up in daily acts, like volunteers watching bus stops and neighbors stepping in when something feels off.
2: I want to credit tremendously the volunteers of the Southwest Rapid Response Network, who have also helped stop a few detentions just by being present. We have a school bus stop coverage every morning, and they're there after school to make sure the kids get home safely, get to school safely.
1: Compañeros is calling on the Durango City Council to protect immigrant workers and also volunteers who are documenting ICE activity, and to ensure that rapid response volunteers are protected from intimidation from ICE officers. For KSUT News, I'm Clark Adamitis.
0: That report was shared with us via Rocky Mountain Community Radio, a network of public media stations in Colorado, Wyoming, Utah, and New Mexico, including KGNU. And you're listening to the Morning Magazine. Colorado lawmakers have fewer than 10 days left in this year's legislative session. When it comes to education funding, it looks like this year's School Finance Act will continue to fund most programs without any major cuts. KGNU's Abby O'Brien spoke with Jason Gonzalez, higher education and legislative matters reporter for Chalkbeat Colorado, to hear the latest.
3: The Colorado School Finance Act is a bill that needs to be passed every year based on calculations of increases to state spending as constitutionally mandated for schools. So what that means is every year lawmakers file this bill that includes the calculation of enrollment increases and overall inflation within what they project in the budget. So that creates this calculation of how much the state must spend on schools. And so that is an actual constitutional mandate, like I said. And so they come up with that number this year. That would be about $10.2 billion statewide. So that's actually, part of that is state spending and part of that is local spending. So the state's portion of that is about $5.6 billion. And that is just a direct reflection of what the state should be spending, like I said, within those metrics. and helps the state then provide for K-12 education in the state. So that is good news overall for the state budget for K-12 schools. And part of that is because it keeps what was expected on the table. It doesn't make any big changes like previous years. It doesn't change the formula, which was changed minorly last year. It doesn't pull money away from K-12 schools. That was actually a practice that happened prior to 2024. Lawmakers did away with that practice, and what they were doing was actually pulling away that constitutionally mandated funding and then spending it on other things. And that was a mechanism that was legal, so they could do that, but that really upset school districts across the state because they were not getting what they should have under state law. This is overall, I think, really about preserving the core of statewide education funding. It's not going to really rock the boat that much for schools, and they

0: budgets and understand what they have for spending next year.
1: So is this a pretty expected move on Colorado's part, given what we know about enrollment and the state budget, or is this a big change?
0: No, this is very expected. Not a big change at all. There have been many big changes over the last few years. I mentioned in 2024 that we did away with what was called the budget stabilization factor. That was actually pulling money away from schools. Every year, it could really vary how much money the lawmakers were pulling away from constitutionally mandated school spending. And then that year as well, we revamped our school finance formula, which actually says how we allocate all of that money that we're putting in from the state into school districts. And that was a big change for schools. But then next year, we actually reworked that. We renegotiated that deal on how that all looked. So this is all kind of stays the same, which is any sort of stability within school funding is always a good thing for school districts, is what they say, because they really rely on these projections to be able to understand what they're going to spend in the next year.
1: And then there are a couple of maybe smaller changes. Can you just tell me about some of those?
0: So one of the I guess this is big and small. So we, as part of the renegotiation last year, what we did was we looked at student enrollment counts. We had been funding them based on an average. So 4-year average within this year's budget, that's actually moving down to a 3-year average. What that does is with schools that have declining enrollment, that means they will see a funding hit there. And so the state will actually fund fewer students overall across the state. Proponents of this say this gets closer to what the actual funding numbers of students should be instead of basing that off of, an average over multiple years. There are more changes coming to that. That's it's a so-called smoothing factor, and that would create parameters for districts with declining enrollment to be able to use some sort of measure that would ensure they're not seeing big funding declines and really stable from year to year. And then those with enrollment growth can use just like a 1-year count. So they're able to increase the overall number of students that are within their district, which would increase state funding.
1: And then lastly, what happens next?
0: So this bill, after it passes the Senate, it'll go on to the House and it'll go similar process, go through the Education Committee. And once it does pass, it will go to the governor's desk. And like I said, this is a bill that lawmakers, along with the budget, need to pass. Whether that there are big changes within it that occur, I don't expect any. But if there are big changes, obviously that would trigger negotiations with the Senate and the House and lawmakers there. But for the most part, the budget has basically said we want to keep all of this very stable. The School Finance Act has said we're going to keep all of this stable. So I think at this point, it's not a done deal, but it is getting close to a done deal.
1: Anything else you think people need to understand about this?
0: Yeah, you also mentioned other changes within there. So this does actually get rid of some programs in the state that were under this law. And so one of the things that it does get rid of is a 5th-year high school option, fully eliminates a program called Ascent. We knew this was happening. And what that did was it allowed students to stay enrolled in high school while attending college. So that program will go away. That program has actually come under lawmaker scrutiny. Part of that is because of the high cost to the state, footing the bill for students to stay in high school while they're going to college. Those students might have different financial offsets that could help state offset how much they were paying for that program. And also, there was just little data about how it actually helped students. Part of it was because their students were going into so many different variety of courses and programs. And so there wasn't really a clear direction where it should go. And then the other thing that this is a separate bill, but it is included in some of the calculations within school finances, phasing out another program that acted very similar to Ascent in terms of enrolling students into their high school for another couple of years and then allowing them to go to college. It's the Teacher Recruitment Education and Preparation Program that looks to be going away, and it's close to passing through from the Senate and the House. So that would essentially codify that and remove the payments the state makes to that program and the other program.
2: Chalkbeat education reporter Jason Gonzalez speaking with KGNU's Abby O'Brien. And the latest on the Teacher Recruitment Education and Preparation Program, lawmakers have extended it one more year. And

and did House Bill 1357 to allow high school seniors who were set to begin the program this spring to enroll for 1 year instead of two. The program will end in July of 2027.

0: KGNU's Morning Magazine. Friday, May 1st, was May Day, an international day of visibility and protest for workers' rights. KGNU's Alana Claver brings us this report from a May Day event in Boulder, where she spoke to some of the organizers about the day's importance.
1: Why don't you tell us your names and then what organizations you're with?
2: Alejandra Beatty, I am president for the Boulder Area Labor Council.
3: I'm Mary Henry, I'm the secretary of Boulder Valley Peer Educators Association, and I'm an organizer with Boulder Valley Education Association.
1: Well, May Day is so important, and one of you talked a little bit about the history, but could you talk about this event and the different organizations that came out to support this?
2: Yeah, so one of the really exciting things for me that I've been trying to organize in this area for a while is building some coalition. I was able to connect with our teachers union. Boulder DSA has been really helpful in that. And we have a couple of other different unions now coming together. And it's been really exciting to like co-organize together and put on like an event with actual like union people,
3: right?
2: Which
3: absolutely
2: there are not very many in this town.
3: Right. Yeah, it's been a nice opportunity to get together and meet more unions, and we're going to hopefully continue to work with these groups across the city so we can get real union power.
1: Well, it's sad to say that in this country so few people know the true history of the unions and what the unions accomplished, and now there's so few people that are actually in unions, so you need a lot of people that are supporters of unions because they're not in them. So what would you say to people who think that maybe unions are just old-fashioned or they're corrupt or any of the many things that people say?
2: Right. And here in Colorado, our union density is very low. We are actually dead last of all the right-to-work states because of our Labor Peace Act, which requires a second union or a second election. The legislators just passed more the Workers Protection Act to get rid of that. We think Governor Polis will probably veto it again and keep people from joining unions. I remind everybody, like, the history of the unions when we talked about it today. Like, the reason you have an eight-hour work week, the reason you have a weekend, the reason why your children are not working in factories is because of the blood, sweat, and tears of people who sacrificed a lot to build that work, those worker rights. And honestly, I remind everybody, just like I tried to say, you should be worried about robots taking your job or just making your job dumber and they pay you less. And so we're in our own version of the Gilded Age, and it only working collectively is the best way to like get protection and work with each other.

0: And apart from going to the wonderful Labor Day parade in Louisville, which might be the last Labor Day parade left in the state, and people come from Pueblo, from the unions there, what other ways can people who are not in unions themselves support or learn about the unions locally or nationally?
1: Well, our May Day Strong movement here in Colorado, we have a team. We have a team with CEA, but there's also other teams like Alejandra who are working with Denver and Jefferson County to create, you know, to bring these unions together and to create more of these actions as we build up to May Day 2028, when we hope to have a national strike.
2: That's what I'm looking forward to.
3: Yeah,
2: I encourage everybody to like figure out how are you going to get a union in your workplace.
3: Yeah,
2: like anybody who's like, what do I do? I'm like, my first question is, I don't need you out like doing a whole bunch of actions with other people. I want you to unionize your workplace. That is the very, if that is all you do, that is actually a big leap forward. Because then there's a lot that you'll be able to do together as a union, and maybe your union can then start to weigh in on local politics and together be like, hey, maybe there's like some actual progressives we should get into some of these elected positions.
0: And would the Boulder Area Labor Council be a place to look for this information, or is there some kind of place that people can find if they don't have a union in their workplace?
2: Boulder Area Labor Council is good. I need to update our website because I've not done a good job of that. If you can get in a union, like the teachers union, but you're not yet in one, Mary can speak to that. Join your union.
1: Yeah. There if are you're places. An educator, join your union. Mm-hmm. We have union for our ESPs, which are our service workers, our bus drivers, our food service, our paraeducators. We have teachers unions. We have plenty of unions for Boulder Valley educators. Join them. And we have CEA, like David said, is the largest educators association. It's the largest union in the state of Colorado, the oldest union in the state of Colorado, and we have educators all up and down the state who work together.
0: Well, thank you both so much, and for KGNU, this is Elena.
1: Thanks,
2: Elena.
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0: Hi, this is Nick Forster. This week in E-Town, we've got some great guitar music from Tyler Ramsey and Carl Bramel, plus music from Katie Pruitt and a conversation with Max Boykoff from the Spike Center on Sustainability. 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
2: As Ray Charles sang, "Them that's got is them that gets, and I ain't got nothing yet." Millions of workaday Americans today are wailing that blues refrain, thanks to price increases caused by Donald Trump's slap-happy tariffs. He gloated that by imposing import levies of $166 billion on foreign companies, they would be forced to lower the prices they charge us. But, Professor Trump, nearly all tariffs are passed along to us consumers, so you're raising our prices. Indeed, on average, his tariffs have jacked up costs for every American household by about $1,500 a year. But the Supreme Court has now decreed Trump's tariffs illegal, so those who paid them are entitled to refunds. Great! Walmart rushed to the front of the line, demanding a $10 billion refund, while other giants are demanding paybacks of more than $1 billion each. But wait, what about you? Those corporations had paid Trump's tariffs with money they got by raising prices for you and me. In short, we the consumers paid about 90% of that $166 billion out of our pockets. So where's our refund? So far, the only company that has publicly pledged to pass the refund back to its customers is Costco, while other corporate giants just wink and pocket the cash and run. For example, a Walmart executive simply announced that, quote, "We will certainly avail ourselves of any refund process." This is Jim Hightower saying, economists have a technical word for that process, stealing. The Walmarts jack up their prices to pay for Trump's tariff scam, then grab the refunds that workaday consumers are owed. As Ray Charles sang in another blues number, "Why do you treat me so mean?" The Hightower Radio Lowdown is made possible by you subscribers to Jim Hightower's Lowdown on Substack. 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
3: Welcome to a special radio show featuring autobiographical monologues created by Modus Theater in Boulder, Colorado. I'm Alejandro Fuentes Mena. We're coming to you on the first Monday of the month here on KGNU. Modus creates original work that sparks conversation and shines a light on stories that are often overlooked. Their performances focus on people who are misrepresented or dehumanized in the media. Many of their productions center the experiences of immigrants who share their firsthand stories about how the lives of them and their families have been shaped by national and local policies. Today, we'll hear monologuists share their personal stories, speaking their truths, and carrying the weight of their experiences. First, we'll hear a monologue from Tania Chaires called "Listen to Your Heart."
4: I often hear that the only way to get people to care about my struggles as an undocumented woman is to ask them to imagine me as their daughter or their sister. But I have my own family, and my mere humanity deserves respect. I was taught at school in this country that my contributions to society are all that should matter. So I've done everything in my power to be at the top of my class, get into a good college, volunteer, work hard, pay taxes, to prove I'm worthy. And I am worthy, with or without all that effort. Even though I often get treated quite literally like an alien or criminal, simply because I don't have an official document calling me a citizen. I also want you to know that I am proud of my Mexican identity, even though it took me 2 decades to embrace it. From ages 5 to 18, I grew up in Phoenix, Arizona, a place where an anti-immigrant sheriff named Joe Arpaio ruled. He put undocumented Mexican immigrants in chain gang shackles, making the men wear pink underwear to humiliate them. He literally celebrated spending less money on his inmates than on his dog. And this was somehow acceptable. I grew up constantly striving to prove that I wasn't dirty, lazy, criminal, or shameful. That I wasn't worth less than a dog. I now finally have a sense of my own value. So to feel my life under attack and have most people do nothing in response, it's as if my humanity doesn't matter. And that baffles me. It's inconceivable that the very ground under my feet is falling away and I could be deported, put into a detention center, separated from my family, lose my job, my mortgage, and all I've built. And yet somehow you, my friends, neighbors, people at the coffee shop, the grocery store, maybe you listening to my story right now might not see my situation as urgent enough to get up and do something about it. My entire community of documented and undocumented people is under attack everywhere, left and right, day after day, and it seems you think you've done your job simply by liking my article on Facebook? Sad crying face. Maybe even angry face. People think they've done enough by staying caught up on the news so they have something to lament at the dinner table. My life is not a talking point. My life is not something to uplift a liberal agenda, and don't you dare pity me or send me your prayers. Do something. Call your senator or your immigrant-phobic family. Show up at an immigrant rights meeting, because every day that you don't take action is another day the status quo prevails. And the status quo is painful, even if I still have my family intact. Because it hurts physically, emotionally, mentally, that you don't care enough to get up and do something. Give your time and effort to help your fellow human beings. Because while you are going about your business as usual, trying to keep up with work deadlines, health goals, reflecting on your next gratitude post, those of us on the front lines of anti-immigrant attacks are fighting against the limited hours in a day because there's never enough time to work our 60-hour-a-week jobs and go to protest after protest, plan meetings, events, fundraisers, and teach-ins, pouring our energy from what quickly becomes an empty cup. But somehow, at the same time, it's still the job of the undocumented community to educate citizens on how our life depends on your voice, your vote, your money, and your willingness to show up. It's not like we enjoy the fact that we need you, but we do. And I am exhausted from pulling your weight and begging you to act like a citizen in a democracy. And because most people aren't pulling their weight, my mental health is suffering. I need rest too. But right now, I'm afraid that if I don't go to that extra meeting, if I don't share that petition, if I don't convince everyone that this is urgent, then another family will get deported, sometimes sent to their death, and another family will be torn apart. You see, it's urgent for us all the time. And someplace, deep inside, you must know it's urgent too. You must. So please, just for a moment, pause, breathe. Can you hear my words? I am afraid. I am afraid that in the end, no matter how much I've fought for others, I won't be able to save my own family from deportation. Have you seen the pictures from our borders? Innocent families with young children and elders, tear gassed, whipped for seeking refuge. Do you know what is happening across the country? Hardworking immigrants, good parents just like mine, locked away like criminals in detention centers. Young children separated from their parents in these terrible tent camps are exposed to abuse and dying from untreated infections. Do you see a war? Do you see at least a semblance to concentration camps? Can you feel your own heart telling you it is urgent? Please listen to your heart. Not just for me or for the undocumented community, but for your own humanity too. Please, it's urgent.
3: 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Next, we'll hear another monologue from Redesel Salvidres Rodriguez called I Was Made for the Light.
5: Imagine living in a cold, lonely world where you cannot see anything around you but dark shadows moving in distance. There is no hope, no future, nothing to plan ahead. You have nightmares of being taken from the family and sent to exile. You have learned to think of yourself as an illegal, something shameful, something that doesn't belong. And you fear you're the only one. Your fellow classmates are talking, laughing, preparing for their life, and applying for colleges. You don't have a social security number. You cannot apply. You seek guidance, help. I'm a good student. I want to continue into college. I promise I will work hard. I have overcome the challenge of being deaf, and now I have a dream. But the guidance counselor interrupts to silence you. I'm sorry, there's nothing I can do for you. You are an illegal. You try to follow as your friend continues to college, but with no option of financial aid, no scholarship available, you don't even have enough money for one semester. So you drop out. You cannot tell your friend you're undocumented. So you lie and tell them you're not ready for college. You get off social media, so how to see the happy faces, the talk of a career and classes. Little by little, you slowly disappear and should they forget about you. All your life you try to be good, to stay out of trouble, and to make your parents proud. You have resisted joining a gang even though they promised you the loneliness will end if you just join them. But now you have to buy a social security number on the black market to get a job. You are becoming what you fear. Your body is being poisoned from the last you must tell people to protect and survive yourself. It is trying to destroy you from the inside. There is no escape. You are illegal. No matter how hard you work, you are still illegal. A prisoner in the free world, you're still illegal. You feel the heavy weight of change. Are you a criminal or a slave? For you, being undocumented is a curse. You hate being Mexican. You hate your family. And most of all, you hate yourself. And every day that you dream die, the chains get heavier and heavier. You cannot feel yourself anymore. When you accidentally injure your hand at the construction site where you work, you are surprised to feel pain. It has been so long since you felt anything. At 9, you pour rubbing alcohol into the wounds on your hand and watch yourself burn. You feel less lonely with your body on fire than the numb in the cold. And then you decide you will kill yourself. But that thought cuts so deep, the pain you will cause your mother, your father. Some light at the bottom of your system say you cannot die. Maybe your life is over, but your siblings are American citizens. You will help them study. Help them get a driver's license. Help them get into college. Everything you can have. There is some light. You become one of the many undocumented laborers living to support the dreams of another. And then your mother calls. Obama has given you papers. Obama has created DACA. How can the worst of a president who has never met you save your life? I signed up for DACA in college the same week. I found beautiful people at the college, members of Dreaming United. I was no longer alone, but surrounded by other students who walked the same path as me. They showed me the scars and marks from the chain. I saw the tears and motivation in their eyes. I saw them graduating, becoming doctors, lawyers, educators, teachers, community organizers, and becoming my friends. I started fighting for institutional change, creating student organizations on campus, marching on the streets. I ran for student government, and I, an undocumented, legally deaf, first-generation college student, I won. And now, after 8 long years, I have finally graduated with my bachelor's. And I'm in graduate school, getting my master's degree in higher education. I hope one day to support other first-generation college students to achieve their higher education dreams. I look down where the chains once were. I see a torch in my hand. I'm not an illegal. I'm not. That was the lie. The lie that created all the lies that put me into the darkness. I'm not an illegal. My name, Radesel, it has an ancestral root, El Rey del Sol, or King of the Sun. I was made for the light. I'm a warrior of light. And no human being is illegal on these stolen lands. Listen, you who are afraid, I know your fear. You have no hope, who are so deep in hiding that you have lost even yourself. You can win the battle with the shadows. The nightmares can stop and go away. Your arms were not meant to be for shame, but for freedom, for joy, and to dream again. Your voices were not meant to be silent, but to stand up and fight back on behalf of my family, my community, my parents, my siblings, and myself. I stand in the full light and call out my name, Redesel Salvira Rodriguez. I'm undocumented, unashamed, unafraid, and unapologetic. Welcome to my brilliant, shiny, beautiful life.
3: That was a monologue written and performed by Redesel Salvira Rodriguez. And we round out the show with a monologue from Perla Romero called Wandering in the Desert.
6: I need to talk to my fellow Christians today, my brothers, my sisters. I know immigration is not a topic that is comfortable, but we need to have this conversation. Because you may not know, I'm in pain right now. And that you may be, perhaps without realizing it, contributing to my pain. I share my heart knowing that you are good people. I have seen you help out at church and the shelter, care for the elderly. I have seen you bring food to the homes of people in need. And I know that most of you don't really mean for all undocumented immigrants to be deported. So I don't understand why so many of you support leaders who promise to deport parents like my mom and my dad. Many of my brothers and sisters of faith tell me I don't have to worry because they will be there to support me and that they would never let anybody take me personally. But some of those same people are helping to elect leaders who have the intention of separating families by deporting millions of parents who are just trying to provide for their families. I know we often get disappointed by our politicians because they don't fulfill their promises. In this case, I know many Christians are actually counting on our elected officials not delivering on promises to deport all undocumented immigrants. But these hopes are not enough for me right now. When I'm being told that I need to fill out an emergency plan for my children's school in the event that immigration enforcement picks me up, the thought alone of this possibility is forcing me and my children to live in so much pain and anxiety. I really don't want my children to be taken into foster care, left up for grabs to a destiny without a mother. There is a teaching in the New Testament about a woman who was about to be killed by a mob because she had broken a law. But despite her transgressions, Jesus stood up for her. He challenged those who had never committed a sin to throw the first stone. And so there was nobody who was able to throw a stone at that woman. And she lived. Of course, many Christians feel my family and I made a huge mistake by coming here undocumented. But if you know me, you know we didn't come here to cause harm. We were hungry. We needed bread. We were thirsty. We needed water. We were being persecuted. And we chose life and freedom. I want you to know, from what I have seen in my community, most people who are undocumented cross the border just like my family, trying to survive. We would have chosen a safe and legal path without wandering in the desert, without freezing nights, without the cactus and thorns digging into our feet, without the threats of robbers and smugglers, without carrying tired little children for miles and miles, if there would have been another way. I also know from my personal experience that we were not alone. We were being held by God's hand into this country. When I see those beautiful, healthy, happy faces of my children, I know that I was meant to be here. And I am so grateful to be part of my community and our country. But I cannot sit next to you at church anymore in silence while watching my friends and family get deported back across the desert that we risked everything to cross, to be called harmful names, told that we can live in the shadows and pick the fruit, but we cannot eat the fruit. And told that because we were born in another country, even if we were raised here, that we cannot sit at the table with other Americans. And told that this country will not accept us, no matter how hard we work, no matter how much we give. There are too many families suffering, being separated. Too many refugees in this country. They're being sent back to those deadly conditions that they escaped. There are too many of us devastated by the pressing circumstances around us, like watching the little children in cages, exposed to abuse, the tear gas in the eyes of mothers and fathers at the border, the realization that at any moment, our beautiful lives as we know them could be over. I find guidance in the teachings of Jesus and in the way he stood up in front of a mob to save a life. I pray that my fellow Christians will stand with me against cruel anti-immigrant policies. Help me save the lives, my family, my friends, and all the parents who are just trying to provide for their families. If you believe in Jesus, you know that Jesus loves you. So when you think of my children, my family, and all the undocumented immigrants of this country, please remember God's commandment that we should love one another the same way that he loves us. Everyone makes mistakes. I have, you have, and I believe our leaders do too. But we always have the choice to learn from our mistakes and stand together in God's love. Thank you.
3: 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We also heard from Modus Theater monologists Reydecel Salvidres Rodriguez and Tania Chaires. These monologues were written in 2018 and recorded between 2020 and 2021. But given the continuing threats and violence faced by immigrant communities, we're bringing them back, giving listeners a chance to hear the stories and the weight they carry. 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
8: Welcome to the Regional Roundup, a production of Rocky Mountain Community Radio, a coalition of public and community radio stations in Colorado, Wyoming, Utah, and New Mexico, including this one. I'm Maeve Conran, the Coalition's managing editor, and coming up on today's show, a renowned Native American athlete is recognized by his hometown.
9: This is where I grew up. This is where I learned how to walk, talk, ski.
8: One scientist turns to an untraditional method to raise funds for his research in the face of federal cuts.
10: Did get like an original email back in January 2025 saying like, oh, your research might not be funded anymore.
8: We'll hear about a drag club at the University of Utah that creates a safe, welcoming space for all students.
11: And let them know that there is spaces and there is resources available for them.
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12: Feel like it was a victory for the First Amendment.
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0: But first, some news from around the region. A novel that explores hope, love and survival in times of encroaching darkness won the 2026 Aspen Words Literary Prize. Aspen Public Radio's Regan Mertz reports.
1: The award is given to works of fiction that illuminate vital contemporary issues. Maria Reba's comedic novel titled Endling focused on the ongoing Russia-Ukraine war. But as she was writing, she constantly asked herself, why does fiction matter right now?
2: Why does art matter? And I mean, I'm still grappling with the answer to that.
1: Reva went to Ukraine a year after Russia's invasion to see family and conduct research. And she found out that despite the war,
2: theaters were full of people. Sometimes the theater went underground for safety. Opera houses were full. People were going to art galleries. People were making art.
1: Reva says that seeing this was proof that art in many forms sustains humanity in the best and worst times. For Aspen Public Radio, I'm Regan Mertz.
0: The passage of a measure that overturns a mining ban in a Minnesota wilderness area is causing concern for environmentalists in this region. The Senate recently overturned a 20-year mining ban in the headwaters of the popular Boundary Waters Canoe Area Wilderness. KSJD's Gail Binkley reports now on why people in the Rocky Mountain West are concerned.
3: The ban was implemented in 2023 after a lengthy environmental assessment by the U.S. Forest Service. Supporters of its removal used the Congressional Review Act to undo the ban. The nonprofit conservation groups SUA and the Center for Western Priorities say Congress could use the same act to undo the recently adopted management plan for Utah's Grand Staircase Escalante National Monument. Two Utah legislators have introduced a joint resolution to do just that. I'm Gail Binkley, KSJD.
0: Native American athlete and skiing Hall of Famer Ross Anderson has held the U.S. record in speed skiing for 20 years. Now his achievements have been officially honored by his hometown of Durango in southwest Colorado. KSUT's Adam Burke reports.
4: It's hard to wrap your head around just how fast Ross Anderson has traveled on skis.
5: He went an astonishing 154.6 miles per hour.
4: Yay. On Sunday, Durango Mayor Gilda Yazzie proclaimed April 19th, 2026 to be Ross Anderson Day.
5: The fastest skier in American history. A record that still stands.
4: Sunday marked the 20th anniversary of Anderson's record-setting run in the French Alps. At the time, he was a member of the U.S. ski team competing in the World Cup circuit.
6: When I took that run, the record run, I couldn't even hear helicopters or the crowd because I was so focused.
4: Anderson experienced the ski run that changed his life in vivid detail.
6: It's so intense going over 150 with all the wind pressure, and it just tearing you apart.
4: But he says in the hours and days afterward, the significance of his achievement did not immediately sink in.
6: It was so surreal. I was in that zone where things in front of me were slower than normal. And so when you're in that zone, you're kind of out of body. So it took me a couple months to realize I actually broke that record.
4: Ross Anderson's ancestry is Cheyenne, Arapaho, Chiricahua, and Mescalero Apache. But he came to Durango when he was a baby, adopted by white parents. So while he absorbed skiing at a young age, he only started connecting to Native American culture as a young adult.
7: I was like a sponge. I soaked everything in, learned a lot over at the Southern Ute tribe, talked to the elders over there, you know, had friends over there that had big families, and went to some of their bear dances and powwows and whatnot. And that's how I learned, really, is doing it the way I wanted to.
4: In the history of professional snow sports, there have been only a few Native American competitors. And Anderson is the only Native American member of the U.S. Ski and Snowboard Hall of Fame. On Sunday, Southern Ute dancers, drummers, and singers performed. A number of Anderson's childhood pals also showed up on Sunday.
8: Ross was always a daredevil.
4: Adam Smith grew up next door to Anderson.
8: He would ride his bike down our driveway and launch himself off the driveway into trees looking for a landing spot. Go fast, take risks, be crazy. He's always been that person.
4: Anderson has lived in Albuquerque, New Mexico for years, but he says in some ways, Durango will always be his hometown.
6: This is where I grew up. This is where I learned how to walk, talk, ski, go fast, fall, fail, succeed. It feels like home to me.
4: For KSUT, I'm Adam Burke.
0: In the face of massive budget cuts across many federal agencies, scientists can no longer rely on traditional funding mechanisms to complete their research. One researcher working in our region has turned to an untraditional method. He's using crowdfunding platform GoFundMe to raise money to pay for his research. Our rural climate reporter, Caroline Yanez, has more.
9: Jonathan Stein is a postdoctoral geology researcher at the University of Minnesota Twin Cities. For the past couple of years, he's been working in Bears Ears National Monument in southern Utah, studying a rock formation called the Cutler Group.
10: And these different minerals would have different, like, unique magnetic, radioactive, and chemical signatures. And by measuring these signatures using the equipment at the University of Minnesota, I can then determine what the climate was like and thus answer big picture questions about how life evolved on land.
9: But Stein says there's contemporary applications for this research, too. He says other work has shown toxic levels of arsenic and uranium in aquifers in Bears Ears, in rock formations above the Cutler Group.
10: But the wide geographic spread and their association with past uranium mining really kind of stresses the need of, like, we should probably look at other aquifers to see if these toxins are present. And this, of course, has important implications for the communities in Bears Ears, specifically in the Navajo Nation, which immediately borders Bears Ears to the south.
9: Stein's work was primarily funded by grants from the National Science Foundation. He says postdocs are in a weird position, because even though you may be an employee of a university, you're not really faculty, and you're not a student either.
10: They don't have the funds to pay you, or at least they don't have anything set aside to pay you for salary. So the way they pay you is the grants that they receive.
9: But when Donald Trump took office in 2025, there were massive budget and staffing cuts at NSF, thanks to Elon Musk's DOGE task force.
10: People get emails saying, like, your funding just doesn't exist anymore. And I did get, like, an original email back in January 2025 saying, like, oh, your research might not be funded anymore.
9: DOGE and the Trump administration targeted research topics they didn't find politically acceptable.
10: Such as, like, environmental work, anything that said the word diversity in it, even if it said something like biodiversity or anything related to climate, like my research studies ancient climate.
9: Stein thinks that in the past, the EPA may have been interested in his work for the public health impacts, but
10: they ended their grant program entirely. You can go on the EPA website, like I just checked this morning, you can click, like, research funding opportunities. When you click it, it just says there are no research funding opportunities this time. And it's been that way since January 2025.
9: So Stein made the decision to make a GoFundMe page to raise money for things like lab costs to analyze the rock samples, as well as his living expenses. The main reason for crowdfunding?
10: One, my desperation.
9: Stein has been moderately successful. He's raised over $4,000 since he started the fundraiser 7 months ago, but his ultimate goal is $10,000. Some people have been able to raise even more for research. Stein pointed to a friend at an Ivy League school who had been able to crowdsource over $20,000 in a few months, but they also had tens of thousands of followers on social media.
10: And a lot of scientists, including myself, we just don't have that kind of outreach, you know?
9: There is support out there for scientists who are looking to get into crowdfunding. Stein says he got help from a platform called Researcher with creating content to post on his social media promoting the campaign, and they feature scientists on their website who are crowdfunding. But he's skeptical that it's going to work as a widespread approach for scientists because of how time-consuming and difficult crowdfunding is.
10: So, I mean, unless they're in particularly desperate situations like I am, you might not see a lot of people rising from it. I think most people probably just try to wait to see if the tides shift and federal funding might return.
9: Stein is hoping that he can raise enough money to complete a final data set, which he wants to use as a stepping stone to do even further research and more grant opportunities for his work in bear's ears.
10: Mostly because I do think, especially if it's toxin, the screening for toxin element of it to potentially see if there's uranium and arsenic in these water-bearing rocks, I think has a lot of societal importance.
9: He'd love for his success to eventually translate into a permanent faculty position at a university. But Stein warns that for many people in his position, the outlook is grim.
10: You know, a lot of those headlines that say, like, oh, we're going to lose a whole generation of scientists, and it's true.
9: In the coming months, Congress will decide whether it will accept the Trump administration's current proposal to cut millions of dollars from NSF and other federal research grant programs. For Rocky Mountain Community Radio, I'm Caroline Yanez.
0: You are listening to the Regional Roundup from Rocky Mountain Community Radio. I'm Maeve Conran. The Drag Club at the University of Utah creates a safe space for students interested in drag culture. This is despite the fact that the state of Utah has passed a slew of anti-LGBTQ and anti-DEI legislation in recent years. A student reporter at KRCL in Salt Lake City took a look at the drag club, and he, along with one of the drag club members, joined Laura Jones, the host of Radioactive, in the KRCL studio.
11: Time to talk with some of our Voices of Utah student reporters. It's a class that we do with Professor Marcy Uncancio of Amplify Utah. Let's pass the mic and find out more.
12: Hi, my name is Gabriel Gabardi. I'm a Voices of Utah student journalist at the University of Utah.
13: Hi, I'm Veronica Takanaka, and I am a student at the U of U and the president of the U of U Drag Club.
11: What attracted you to this story in the Arts and Culture beat, Gabe?
12: So I think this semester in our beat in Arts and Culture was really about expanding your mind and entering spaces that you are both unfamiliar with and uncomfortable with.
11: Okay.
12: And doing things that you have not a lot of knowledge about. So this was an art form that I did not have a lot of information about and a lot of exposure to. So for me, this was about expanding my horizons and trying something new and learning about a community and an art form that is so cool.
11: Veronica, tell us about starting the drag club and a little bit about your origin story.
13: Yeah, absolutely. So I actually started the U of U drag club my freshman year, which was 2024 when I came into the U of U. I actually started it with two alumni now. They have since graduated. We miss them very much. But they actually kind of came to me and they were like, hey, like, we've been performing in drag. We know that you have kind of been active in the drag scene. We've been looking for a third officer and we were wondering if you would like to participate. And then ever since then, they've graduated and I've kind of taken the reins a little bit of in terms of like what the drag club looks like, what we're doing. And yeah, now we're just kind of a small little group who just loves to congregate up at the U and just have a great time. Yeah.
11: Well, this is also at the same time that universities have been told to cut that out when it comes to DEI, and
13: right,
11: that includes the LGBTQ community.
13: Yeah. I think we are very like lucky in the way that, like, I think because our name is the U of U Drag Club and it's not inherently anything that's like super like DEI or anything, like something that's like inherently like LGBTQ plus, like, mm-hmm, I think we're safe in that aspect, which is like, we have a very lucky case scenario. Like, I am so, so grateful that we are able to still continue to function up at the U, especially with all of these anti-DEI bills that are being passed. But yeah, it's been an awesome time and I'm just so grateful.
11: Now, tell us about your story, and you dig into it, and you find out some more things that you want the community to know about, Gabe.
12: So, one of the first things that Veronica shared with me was that this club was actually a little bit in response to HB 261 in 2024, which was the anti-DEI bill. So, the goal with this story was to really send out a line to queer students at the University of Utah and let them know that there is spaces and there is resources available for them. And this was kind of a look inside of, mm-hmm, what that looks like and kind of access how they can get involved and what it looks like to have these like designated spaces at the university.
11: You also said you were interested in learning and writing about things that you didn't know much about or were uncomfortable with. How are you now?
12: Now I think I could name everything that there is to like need to know about drag. I feel so much more qualified to talk about the art form.
11: Are you comfortable?
12: I'm extremely comfortable. I've gotten to know a lot of like the history and where it actually comes from. Veronica told me a lot about Marsha P. Johnson and, mm-hmm, the work that she did. In
14: her
12: time.
14: The first brick or the one that's known for kicking off Stonewall, mm-hmm. right?
13: Yep, yep, yeah, that's yeah. her.
12: So all of these significant events throughout history that have led to like the current, how we perceive drag currently yeah. and like, kind of its 2026 modern day evolution of drag.
14: Mm-hmm.
12: I've learned about, you know, where that comes from and kind of the process of it coming to what it is today.
14: Yeah. So, Veronica, you're also a trans woman on campus, I understand, and yes. that is that harder in the last couple of years, given national and state politics?
13: Yeah, it has definitely been a very big challenge in terms of me being able to express myself openly on campus. I feel like I am very lucky in a case where I feel like I pass very well in a very like heteronormative society. And I feel like I have a lot of privilege that comes with that in terms of like being able to kind of fit into what people perceive as like a cis person, you know, even though that's not how I identify.
14: Mm-hmm.
13: And I think I've seen, especially for a lot of like the drag club members who are also trans, like they also have a lot of similar issues of like not being able to like fully express themselves or like be open about their identity on campus just for the sake of like trying to keep their safety and their peace. And especially when, you know, once again, these anti-D&I bills keep on being brought up and all of these like bills that are being passed that are like specifically targeting trans people. It yeah. is like so hard to just live authentically. But the thing that we kind of try and focus on in drag club is that we need to do it and we need to mm-hmm. keep on showing up and protesting.
14: And that is Rising

0: March, a federal judge ruled that President Trump violated free speech with an executive order he issued in May 2025 to defund NPR and PBS. Trump claimed the news outlets were biased and directed all federal agencies to stop funding the organizations. NPR and three Colorado stations, including our partners in Rocky Mountain Community Radio, Aspen Public Radio and KSUT, argued in a lawsuit that the order violated their First Amendment rights. To find out more about the suit, KDNK's Lily Jones spoke with Breeze Richardson, the executive director of Aspen Public Radio.
1: For our listeners who are unfamiliar, can you take us a little bit more in depth on that executive order and what it entailed?
2: President Trump issued this executive order that prohibited any federal funds from going to NPR or PBS. And what I think a lot of the conversation that ensued following that executive order was that most of the funds that the Corporation for Public Broadcasting distributed didn't go directly to NPR or PBS. They went to local stations. And we would use that funding to, in turn, purchase programming from NPR, whether that was Morning Edition and All Things Considered or shows like Here and Now. And so that prohibition, which extended to the Corporation for Public Broadcasting, but really any federal agency that was granting funds to public media, this mostly applied to the Department of Education and the National Endowment for the Arts. That was now an illegal action. And so the plaintiffs, which include Aspen Public Radio, KSUT Public Radio, which is down in Ignacio, Colorado, and Colorado Public Radio, joined with NPR in this lawsuit to challenge that executive order, which has now been deemed illegal. So clarity has been given to the federal agencies that they are not violating this executive order if they pass federal funds through to NPR or PBS.
1: Okay, that's awesome. And can you explain, maybe in simpler terms, why did the judge rule that executive order illegal? And it was just parts of that executive order, right?
2: Right. And so at the root of the decision from Judge Moss is that funding cannot be used to control speech. So saying to NPR, you're reporting, I don't like your reporting, and so you shouldn't be eligible to get this money because I don't like what you're saying, violates the First Amendment. It violates freedom of the press. And in our case, it violates freedom of association because it's saying I can't buy NPR programming as a local station. I can't associate with them. And that's prohibited by the First Amendment of our Constitution. Now, what this federal order did not do was restore our funding. So while the executive order was deemed illegal, it did not, what the judge ruled did not undo what Congress did. So the executive order was issued in May, and it was in July that Congress voted to rescind federal funding. And so a judge's ruling can't undo that congressional act, but it can open the door for possible funding in the future, which would have been a challenging thing for us to pursue with that executive order still in place.
1: Mm-hmm. Can you talk to us about what it was like for you as the president of RMCR and the executive director of Aspen Public Radio to decide that you wanted to join in on this lawsuit, and kind of take us through what it was like for you from the beginning to bringing home this giant win?
2: Yeah, so we were approached by NPR about joining the lawsuit, and at the time, due to privacy reasons, we weren't allowed to know who else was being approached. So it wasn't until after I had gone through the decision making to join the lawsuit, which I involved our board of directors, because, of course, they're the governing body for the community held license that Aspen Public Radio operates. And the board unanimously voted to proceed with joining the lawsuit. It was only then that I learned who the other plaintiffs were, and we were in a position to talk a little bit more about our legal strategy. And for a whole host of reasons, NPR and their legal counsel had approached our three stations because in a lot of ways, Colorado's a little microcosm to what public radio looks like nationwide, you know, with Colorado Public Radio being the statewide entity, the way they approach programs.

0: programming and the range of counties and communities that they serve looks different than what KSUT Public Radio down in Ignacio, who in part serves the Southern Ute tribe. And the history of that station is really rooted in the tribe. And so they provide access to information and news in that tribal community in a way that unfortunately looks a lot like Indian country, but doesn't necessarily look like the rest of the country as far as broadband access and just access to information in general. And then Aspen Public Radio, which is a rural mountain community that feels really strongly about having access to news and information, but at the end of the day is really small. You know, we have less than 10 employees. I come from WBEZ in Chicago, where there's over 140 employees, and we do the same thing. We provide a service 24/7, and we do it with 10, and they do it with 140. So, you know, that reality of kind of where we get our programming and how we make our decisions, you know, we really felt like we were in a position to take one for the team. So it goes. I knew this community was going to support me and support the station in taking this action, and that not every radio station in the country had that luxury. Some are university licensees where getting involved in a legal battle would be much more complicated because of university rules. Some are state agencies by default because of how their governance, you know, governance structure is set up. And so there were a lot of factors that kind of went into why these three Colorado stations would be best positioned to do this. But it's been a long 10 months, but it's also been, you know, really exciting. The three of us, the three leaders, went to Washington in December and were in the courtroom for our hearing. And just participating in this whole process has been really amazing.
1: What was it like in court? Did you feel intimidated? Did you feel empowered?
0: I think it's fair to say we felt empowered. We didn't have any speaking role, but our lawyer, who is the incredible Steve Zansberg, actually last year he was inducted into the Colorado Press Association Hall of Fame for all the First Amendment work he has done defending the press here in Colorado. And he took our case pro bono. So all of the work he did and support of the three Colorado plaintiffs was something he did because he really believed in the case. And being with him and having him take that podium and defend us, he made a point to show the judge that we were in the courtroom. And the judge definitely reacted to that and took note of the fact that we had flown there to be in the room. The drama of the courtroom was like, as you expected, and not at the same time. Little things like our legal team was fierce. I mean, there's pictures of us like walking into the courtroom and there's this big wooden table, or two of them, like one for the prosecution and one for the defense. And our table was just like, had all these people around it and then like all these support people around it. And I don't know what it is with three-ring binders and lawyers, but there was like a million three-ring binders on the table and they're like writing notes to each other. And I mean, we just really looked prepared for the case. And then you looked over to the government side and there were these like three seemingly junior attorneys and there was no three-ring binders. And they were literally like taking notes on a Post-it notes. And it just looked like there was a stark difference between the two and maybe the seriousness with which we were approaching the case. And then even in their like defense, it just didn't really feel like the case was very thought out or put together. There was kind of almost a disappointment in that. It just didn't seem like it was nearly as serious to the government as it was to us. And so I think there was a little bit of disheartened reality there that, like you said, before we started talking, I mean, there's been so many executive orders and such a delay in the courts deeming them illegal, whether that's tariffs or retaliation against lawyers or our case, that I think it's been really hard for the general American public to keep up with what's happening, what the impacts of those decisions are. Even this morning on the news, we were talking about tariffs and what the state of Colorado has estimated we've lost or, you know, paid. And now that that's been deemed illegal, I'm going to try to figure out how to get back. It's just really complicated and messy. And I think personally, part of this administration's goal is to overwhelm and make an everyday American feel like this is too complicated and it's not worth paying attention to. And that's exactly why we took, you know, took up the case and said, no, like, we have to have access to news information. Mm-hmm. We have to have journalists and journalism that helps explain and keep us informed about what our government's doing. And so I feel like it was a victory for the First Amendment more than it was a victory for us as a station or as a newsroom.
2: 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And Breeze is also the chair of the board of directors of Rocky Mountain Community Radio. 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Thanks to KSJD's Gail Binkley, Aspen Public Radio's Reagan Mertz, KSUT's Adam Burke, our rural climate reporter Caroline Yonas, KRCL's Laura Jones, and KDNK's Lily Jones for today's show. 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I'm Maeve Conran. 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
4: Here's some highlights from the KGNU Arts and Events calendar for Monday, May 4th. This Wednesday, live on the lanes in O'Dell's, presents Bowling Boots with Good Time Charlie Friends and Booker T. O'Hare. On Thursday, the Space Gallery presents Building Belonging 2026. And you can catch the Athena Project's 14th annual Cocktails and Comedy Fundraiser at Town Hall Collaborative. 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The Fireside Ink Writers Workshop presents Ignite at the Junkyard Social Club. And live on the lanes at 100 Nickel presents Duncan Coker and Flat Top Rider with Skyote. 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And May 15th is the Yacht Rock Patio Kickoff and Tapping Party at Boulder Social. 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

Now I'd like to answer a couple requests for a very pretty tune, Over the Rainbow.

Today's morning sound alternative began with the Butter Quartet and the music of Franz Joseph Haydn off of Butter's brand new album, Wait Till the Clouds Roll By. The LP dropped on May 1st. The Butter Quartet is based in the Netherlands and includes Chloe Prendergast, originally from Denver. We heard Haydn's quartet in F major, opus 77, number 1, the Adagio Second Movement, and followed that with a newly released recording from 1959, family favorite Art Pepper and crowd favorite Over the Rainbow, from an album called Everything Happens to Me, recorded live at The Cellar, a venerable jazz room in Vancouver, British Columbia, back in 1959. That release on the Omnivore Recordings label. Shout out to Cheryl Pavelski and Laurie Pepper. If you pick that one up, the liner notes explain all the circumstances surrounding that 1959 Art Pepper session at the Cellar. Followed that with Clannad, and in memory of their longtime lead singer Moira Brennan, who died on April 13th at the age of 73. And the set then progressed in a similar fashion to Julie Russell, One Morning in May, released last year for this May Day. Right now, we're hearing the music of a local Denver area musician named Mickey Saitow. Mickey Saitow gave us Zen Awakened from her forthcoming release, Tales of Shinabue. Shinabue being the traditional Japanese bamboo flute that we're hearing. Tales of Shinabue releases on May 21st. Thanks to Mickey for supplying us with this early version. And she joined us in the studios here, right here in Denver, on my most recent Musica Mundi program. Well, good morning, KGN Universe. I'm Doug Gertner. Just settling into the big chair behind the microphone here in KGNU's Denver studio at the Buell Public Media Center on land that is the traditional territory of the Ute, Cheyenne, and Arapaho peoples. And I want to shout out our news team, as always. So grateful to have Abby O'Brien at the helm and to hear from Jack Armstrong, Elena Claver, and always great to hear Maeve Conran, as we did on today's Rocky Mountain Report. Thanks for that excellent morning magazine and all. Today's show features a chat with Ethan Holtzman, co-founder and organist of Dengue Fever, that band. Dengue Fever plays Meow Wolf in a KGNU Presents show on May 29th, and we'll have tickets for that one, plus to see Bright Eyes on Red Rocks this Wednesday, so stick around for all that. I'll be playing a bunch of new music, a couple old faves in there for good measure as well. 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Again, DJ at kgnu.org is the direct studio email address. So, for folks of a certain age, and especially, I guess, those of us hailing from in and around the great state of Ohio, today's date, May 4th, has very little or no association with Star Wars. On May 4th, 1970, members of the Ohio National Guard fired into a crowd of unarmed students at Kent State University in Northeast Ohio, killing
4 students and wounding 9 others. So we'll go ahead and commemorate those events in song right now. This is listener-powered community radio, KGNU FM 88.5 Boulder, KGNU 1390 Denver.

know not what they do. Blessed are pure in heart, for they shall see God. Blessed are the meek, for they shall see God.

0: There is a musical commemoration of the events of May 4th, 1970. Soon after Richard Nixon ordered the invasion of Cambodia, and in spite of the directive by Kent State University administration not to gather, 3,000 students and others gathered on the campus. The governor ordered the Ohio National Guard into the area. They fired on the crowd. 4 students died, and 9 others were wounded. Today we're commemorating those events, May 4th, 71 years later. That set began with the Kronos Quartet, covering Neil Young's tune Ohio. Not sure why Kronos took that one on, other than that's their MO, to play music, popular music, as string quartet music. So we heard their version, followed by the Isley Brothers version of the same song. I do know, or have a sense for, why the Isleys covered it. It was less than a year after the shootings at Kent State on the Isley Brothers' Givin' It Back album in 1971, and the Isley Brothers hail from Cincinnati, Ohio, so the southwest corner of the state. And we ended our set there with a version of the same tune, Ohio, by an artist on the scene right now, the wonderful Katie Prewitt, and her version. I was wondering why she would cover it, and then I read these words. Katie Prewitt said, back in June, about 5 years ago, I was watching a music documentary about Kent State and Neil Young writing Ohio in direct response to the massacre, and I asked myself, what if you knew her and found her dead on the ground? As I heard those words, how could you run when you know? His lyrics were just ringing with relevance, and I immediately thought of the innocent lives taken by law enforcement in the year 2020 alone. It was terrifying to think a 50-year-old song would about police violence could still be relevant today, and yet somehow here we are. Katie said, I wanted to record a modern-day version of Ohio to remind myself and others how history will repeat itself if we don't speak up and hold our law enforcement accountable. 6 years later, we're still learning that lesson, or are we? That's my question anyway. Katie Prewitt went on to tour with Neil Young later that year. So that brings us to 10:15. You're listening to The Morning Sound Alternative. I'm your host, Doug Gertner. Shout out to Dr. Reptile, a regular listener and KGNU volunteer. Thanks for being in touch, Dr. Rep. And also David and Catherine, regular listeners reaching out from Portugal, where they're traveling right now. It's Morning Sound Alternative late in the day there, and I appreciate having their ears. We're going to get back to a special music feature right after this.
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0: Once again, we're featuring music from a forthcoming release due out on May 21st by a local artist named Mickey Saito. The album Tales of Shinobue features this beautiful, marvelous playing of the Shinobue. And thank you, Mickey, for sharing that. Next up, from a brand new collective collection, it's a collaborative album called Help (2) (). It was inspired by a landmark release from 1995 just called Help, which brings music lovers, music players together in support of an organization called War Child and their vital work delivering immediate aid, education, specialist mental health support and protection to children affected by conflict around the world. Just an incredible lineup on this album. Big Thief, Arlo Parks, Wet Leg, Bia Badoobi, Arush Aftab gets together with Beck, the Arctic Monkeys are on there, a whole bunch more artists, and all the proceeds from the album support War Child UK to protect, educate, and stand up for the rights of children living through conflict around the world. You can support them by purchasing the album. The creators say simply, no child should be a part of war ever. And there's some amazing music on this album.

album put out by War Child. And I hope you dig these cuts, diverse and beautiful, and definitely a wake-up call this morning. 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

all got involved, and I woke up older, with the flag of surrender draped across my shoulder. Remember before, when we cared about things like who was the tallest, waiting round for the adults to stop talking, but they can't see past what absorbs them. When I grow up, I'll do it different, trying to change the world by wishing. If I could have it all, whatever I liked, I just want everyone to be alright, to get a little respite from the night after night of it. I stitch a tear to my prayer and hold tight. I left myself there, on the wall, looking up at the pictures in a pebble dash, glistening bright. Listen, I might have drunk one too many years, 'cause when the sun sheds tears now, they set me alight.

0: Did you hear that, Mr. Trump? This is not the way we put the end to war. Set of music that had all been drawn from a new album called Help 2 in support of children affected by conflict all over the world. Ending up with, yes, that was Depeche Mode doing Buffy St. Marie's Universal Soldier. She wrote it in 63. Donovan made it popular a few years later, and still relevant even today. The Last Dinner Party before that, called Let's Do It Again, Black Country New Road, a fairly newish British band with one called Strangers. Before that, a few tunes that tied together members of Blur and Fontaine's DC and the spoken word artist Kay Tempest, along with Damon Albin and Grian Chatten, one called Flags. We heard Cameron Winter, frontman from Geese, doing something quite different there. His song Warning off the Help 2 release. Fontaine's DC in there with Sinead O'Connor's 1990 fantastic song, BBOM, Black Boys on Mopeds. Great English band, English Teacher, along with Blur's Graham Coxon on the English Teacher tune Parasite. And at the top of things, Beth Gibbons gave us a very sweet version of the VU's Sunday Morning. All that once again off of the Help 2 release. You might want to pick up a copy as I did, and knowing that my purchase went to War Child's work in the UK and around the world, delivering immediate aid, education, mental health support, and protection to children affected by war and conflict around the world. Bringing us to almost the top of the hour, 6 minutes until 11 a.m. when we'll have a special guest coming in. Again, shout out to folks who've reached out today at dj@kgnu.org. dj@kgnu.org is where you can say hello, and hello back at you. J-Dub, great reggae DJ, friend of mine in the station. Always great to hear from you. Also, my brother Marky, a fellow Ohioan, he's now many years California-based, wrote in via email to say a day like today, May 4th, brings melancholy and memory, fears for our friends, people we knew at Kent State University on this date in 1970. So thanks to everybody for reaching out, and stay tuned. I'm going to have a conversation with Ethan Holtzman, founder and organist for the band Dengue Fever, and a ticket giveaway coming up shortly, but first this.
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2: 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On the 17th, Old Crow Medicine Show is at Boulder Theater. 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
4: Hello, this is Tina Arriwen, and KGNU, Boulder, Denver. 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Thank you so much.
0: Well, as mentioned, KGNU presents Dengue Fever, playing Meow Wolf on May 29th. If you're not familiar with them, I want to spin a tune of theirs. We'll talk to a member of the band and give away tickets to this rare and wonderful upcoming KGNU Presents show. Right after we hear from Dengue Fever, this one is called Wake Me Up Slowly on KGNU's Morning Sound Alternative.

0: So I'm going back to April of 2017. KGNU presented the Desert Blues of Tanarawin at Oriental Theater in Denver, which is always amazing show, Tanarawin. But for me, the sort of surprise joy of that evening was discovering the music of the opening band, Dengue Fever. And it's very cool. We've come full circle as KGNU presents Dengue Fever's Cambodian Psychedelic Rock at Meow Wolf in Denver on May 29th. So stand by. We're going to give away a pair of tickets to that show as we wrap this up, this interview. But joining me right now by phone is Dengue Fever's co-founder and organist, Ethan Holtzman. Hey, Ethan, welcome to KGNU.
1: Hey, thanks, man. Good to be here.
0: I'm so glad to chat with you. I did a brief description of the band. I said Cambodian psych rock, but I'm hoping you'll kind of elaborate, talk about the origins of Dengue Fever, the band, not the tropical infection, and who's in the group, what you do when you play and record together. Talk a little bit about this band in case folks aren't as familiar.
1: Yeah, so we formed the band in about, like, in 2001 or two. And I was inspired by, I traveled in Southeast Asia for 6 months. And I went to Cambodia back then. And while I was there, I learned of this music that was created in the 60s and 70s. But then it stopped when the Khmer Rouge, you know, did what they did. And randomly, when I was back in Los Angeles where I live, and my brother Zach Holtzman, who plays guitar, he was we were roommates at the time, and he had just moved down from San Francisco, and he was playing some music in the living room, and I was like, what? And he had it was a Cambodian I think it was called Cambodia Rocks or Cambodian Rocks. And so I was like, these are the songs. And then I pulled out some cassette tapes that I'd collected over there. And that's how we decided to, you know, to focus on this great music. And then with time, you know, we just covered those for our first album, and we wanted to write original songs. So we did quickly. And it was a process with our singer, Chomni Mall, who's, she was born and raised in Cambodia. And then she lived in a Thai refugee camp for a while before coming to the States.
0: Yeah,
1: we have all original band members. Seanan Williams plays bass. Paul Smith plays the drums. There's myself on keyboards, and David Rolicky is horns and flute.
0: And that's
1: our singer Chomni Mall. Yeah.
0: So that's who we'll hear when Dengue Fever takes the stage on May 29th in a KGNU Presents show at Meow Wolf here. We just heard the tune Wake Me Up Slowly, Chomni Mall, as you mentioned, on lead vocals. And, you know, I get the English lyrics sung by one of you guys, but talk about the languages that we're hearing in addition to English in that tune and most of the rest of your repertoire. What language and how do you go about composing for the kind of Dengue Fever signature tunes?
1: So our singer, Chomni Mall, she sings in Khmer, which is Cambodian. And now that she speaks English, we blend the two, but her a lot of the sound comes from how beautiful the language is. And we treated her voice like an instrument, you know, it just would snake through and we would just work around it. And we've been recording for a long time, and like we've developed a lot over the years because we've been a band over 20 years. And like we started, I remember, you know, we'd start and we kind of just all play on top of each other. And now that we're more seasoned, we give space for everything. And writing, you know, a lot of the time someone will have an idea that'll be the start, and then we'll build around it, you know, maybe get drums and bass with guitar, and then I'll add the keys and the horn will come after there's a rough vocal line, because we don't want to step on our voice, you know?
0: Oh, yeah, it's an amazing voice. And again, you said the language is Khmer, same word as Khmer Rouge that you mentioned a moment ago when talking about Cambodian history?
1: Yes, it's Khmer, but they say Khmer, but they say Khmer Rouge, or they'll say, oh, they're Khmer, but Khmer is also commonly used. That's it's the same word.
0: Got it. You know, you mentioned you're at it almost over 20 years. Did I see a hiatus in there at some point since I saw you in 2017? When did the band step away? And
1: well, COVID happened, you know.
0: Okay, so
1: that slowed us down.
0: Oh yeah,
1: and that's why the record, it took a long time, because we had started recording. We went out to this really cool area called Pipes Canyon. It's near Joshua Tree. And we had a house. Our friend let us stay in his house, and we brought all this great recording equipment, and we just sat up there and played music and got some basic tracks going. And then COVID happened, and we couldn't get together, so it just sat for quite a while. And then we revisited it kind of safely, because we didn't know, you know, it was kind of scary. Like, everyone was dropping dead from COVID, so we were sort of... You know, we were cautious out here, and little by little we got in, and one person would do their parts, and it was a little more isolated for that. But now we're recording some new songs, and it's great not to have to worry about, you know, the plague.
0: Not to worry right now. You're on tour. I'm talking to Dengue Fever co-founder and organist Ethan Holtzman, coming to town along with his brother Zach and Chum Namal, their fantastic vocalist. KGNU presents Dengue Fever at Meow Wolf on May 29th, and they also play a Global Sounds event in Old Town Square, Fort Collins, the next day. So listen up, folks. We have a pair of tickets. I'm going to take the third caller at 303-825-0619. I'm in the Denver studio, so third caller to 303-825-0619 when the music starts. So please hold off, don't call now. But that's a pair of tickets to Dengue Fever in a KGNU Presents show at Meow Wolf in Denver on May 29th. Ethan, before I let you go, tell us a little bit about what to expect from the show on May 29th and the next day in Fort Collins. And also, I want to spin another tune from your 2023 release, Ting Mong. So in addition to the new music, we'll probably hear that at Meow Wolf. What? Tell us a little bit about the band, what we can expect, and this tune, Touch Me Not, before I let you go.
1: Yeah, so Touch Me Not is, it's great. I love that song. It's one where we let our singer, Nimal, just kind of really express how, and we built it off the voice. Usually we start with music, but this one she sang and we worked around it. And it's like about a flower that's getting old and kind of shriveling up and doesn't want to be touched. And it kind of relates to a girl who's, you know, doesn't want to be touched also. That's the basic gist of it. But yeah, at our show, we always have a really good time. We, you know, all the original band members were family. We just like to get loose and sonically just explore and always improvise a little bit and just have a great time. We can't wait. And then the next night is, yeah, Fort Collins. I think that's a free outdoor festival, I believe.
0: Yeah, it sounds like an Old Town Square in Fort Collins gets activated with music. So two great spaces, because did you ever make it to the original Meow Wolf in Santa Fe? You guys would be great on that stage.
1: Oh, really? You know, I don't know. We played Santa Fe, but it was so long ago. I can't remember what venue it was.
0: Well, get your agent
1: but I'd love to go
0: on
1: back.
0: That.
1: Yeah,
0: it's
1: I want to go.
0: A great town, and, you know, they're the original Meow Wolf. We're the second or third outpost. So Again, Ethan Holtzman from the band Dengue Fever. Thanks for calling today. KGNU presents Dengue Fever at Meow Wolf in Denver on May 29th. And once I clear the line, say so long to Ethan, and spin up this tune, Touch Me Not, by Dengue Fever, give me a call, 303-825-0619. Third caller will join me and Ethan in the band on May 29th at Meow Wolf for Dengue Fever. All right, thanks again for calling. 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

with the Shinobue playing in the background now from Miki Saito. We just heard brand new music from a trio, goes by the name of Tanasi, World Grass Music, out of Asheville, North Carolina. They'll be playing the kickoff day of Rocky Grass, so Friday, July 24th. I'll see you there, or you'll be tuned into KGNU's live stream of Tanasi. You recognize their cover of Give Me Love, Give Me Peace on Earth, the great George Harrison tune. Tanasi's debut album drops this week on May 8th. Mary Lucy, Anya Hinkle taking care of those vocals, sounding so sweet. And then Billy Cardine doubling up there, it sounded like, not just on his usual instrument, dobro, but also playing the chaturangi, that Indian instrument that sounds a lot like a sitar in there. Doing George Harrison proud, I think. Before that, live music, Gillian Welch, Dave Rawlings, Paul Coward on bass, The Dead's Cold Rain and Snow, recorded at the Capitol Theater in Port Chester, New York on April 11th. 6 days later, I caught that band doing the same repertoire, all Grateful Dead music by Gillian Welch and Dave Rawlings. I went out to Oakland to see that one. Great, great stuff. Great stuff before that also by Dengue Fever. Thanks to Ethan Holtzman for calling in. Surprisingly, no one jumped on those tickets, so I'm going to give you a chance here when I clear the airwaves once again. Let me remind you that you can catch KGNU Presents Dengue Fever on May 29th at Meow Wolf. 303-825-0619 is the number here. And I want to sweeten the deal. You got a choice of tickets because Bright Eyes is coming to Red Rocks this Wednesday, May 6th at 7 o'clock. And we've got a pair of digital AXS tickets. So you'll want to have the app, or I can tell you when you call to win those, what you need to do to qualify. Bright Eyes, they're calling the tour 21 years of Wide Awake and Digital Ash. I think a reference to it's 21 years ago that Bright Eyes released I'm Wide Awake, It's Morning. So oh my goodness, that's funny. I said don't call. Again, Bright Eyes tickets for this Wednesday the 6th, or Dengue Fever tickets for Meow Wolf on May 29th. Either or both, call me. Well, you can't have both, but I'll take the third caller at 303-825-0619 when I clear the line here. And I'll spin something that's up next. One more thing happening on Wednesday and Friday that I want to clue you in about. This Wednesday on the Morning Sound Alternative, DJ Greg Schultz will be in studio with local heroes Greg Schockett and Little America in advance of their KGNU Presents show at E-Town Hall. It's the album release for Greg and the band. And again, that's Friday, May 8th at 7 p.m. in a KGNU Presents show at E-Town Hall. Well, also coming up on KGNU, I guess the next time I'm on Cabaret, it's June 2nd, and I'll be in the studio with a local band that I love. Just saw them on Saturday night. The Gora Gora Orchestra is coming in to the Cabaret studio on June 2nd to promote their appearance at the Boulder Jewish Festival. So let's start with the local faves Gora Gora Orchestra and see where that takes us. We've got about 29 minutes left in the Morning Sound Alternative. Your last chance to say, hey, I'm listening. Just use DJ at KGNU.org to say hello. Gora Gora right now.

The inimitable, can I use that word, Dom Flemons, doing Polly, put the kettle on. Dom gave a great show at the Savoy in Denver last month as part of the Moss Presents series sponsored by KGNU. Moss Presents has Amanda Pascali coming in this Thursday at the Savoy. Check out Moss Presents. .com for that. And KGNU presents Amanda Pascali on this Saturday, May 9th at Chautauqua Community House in an all-ages show. She's a world folk musician, so a couple chances to catch her as well. And she'll be live on KGNU's Musicamundi on Wednesday of this week as well. So a lot of chances to catch Amanda Pascali. We preceded Dom Flemons with Mexican singer-songwriter Silvana Estrada and one from her album of last year. She's worked with Natalia Laforsade, Charlie Hunter, Alex Cuba, and others. Great music by Silvana Estrada. Aldous Harding has a new one out called Train on the Island, and from that we heard Venus in the Zinnia. Aldous Harding along with H. Hawkline there, and Harding comes to the Bluebird Theater on September 21st. Daniel Romano has a great new album out with The Outfit, Preservers of the Pearl. I heard they did a great set at Jazz Fest in New Orleans last week, and from that new album, we heard The One, The Many, and at the top of things, Gora Orchestar from an album of theirs a couple years back called Western Shtetlers, a nice play on words. Right now, music of Adrian Young from a brand new one, and Port Shoot is what we're hearing as our bed music. Well, James Weiss will be your host for the Morning Sound Alternative tomorrow, Tuesday, May 5th at 9:30 a.m. And as we noted, Greg Schultz has Greg Schockett and Little America on Wednesday of this week, so keep it locked to the Morning Sound Alternative. Next up on the Afternoon Sound Alternative, right after the news from the BBC, Mr. Cal is in the house. Cal Huss comes your way for a great afternoon of music. Keep it locked here, because tonight at 7 o'clock, tune in for Opera Box, hosted by Matthew. Then at 8, it's a classic Monday, and That will be hosted by DJ Black Cat tonight, and A Present Tense with Anne rounds out the evening, beginning at 10 o'clock with modern music to challenge your ears. I'll be back on the Morning Sound Alternative. I'm Doug Gertner, and you can hear me Monday, June 1st. And then the following night, I'll be hosting Gora Gora Orchestra live and local for a whole hour on our Boulder Cabaret Studio show. Thanks again for listening. Keep on rocking. I want to leave you with new music from local musician Finn O'Sullivan. Her new LP, The Tape, dropped digitally on April 24th, and it's going to be available to hold in your hand on May 22nd. We're going to hear a tune by Finn O'Sullivan called Alice, which she says is a self-produced indie pop folk song for anyone who thinks memory is a monster, who's kept up at night by wondering how their life might have ended up if they made a one single different choice. It's driving. It's driving after dark music. It's moody and introspective, plaintive and desperate. And Finn says, once again, it's inspired by fictional characters, which seems to be a little niche that Finn has solidly landed in. So once again, from the brand new release from local artist Finn O'Sullivan called The Tape, this one's called Alice. 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

0: All right, yes, yes. Hello. It is KGNU, community radio for me and you. This is the Afternoon Sound Alternative. It's the first Monday of the month, May the 4th. Significant early start. I mean, we got Beltane and May Day and that Scorpio full moon and the first Friday and the anniversary of the Kent State massacre and Doug doing a great Morning Sound Alternative, a tribute to that event and the cultural influence that it carried onward. So if you missed that, go back in the archive and check it out. There were some heavy hitters in there. Thanks, Doug. My name is Cal, DJ Mr. Cal, and I'm glad to be starting things off today with the Seahawks. Don't know what happened to our BBC feed, so sorry about the lack of headlines, but maybe you enjoyed the soft entry with that ambient music there at the end of the Morning Sound Alternative. But today at noon, we started off with the Seahawks. This album from 2015, fantastic stuff that really captured me when I first heard it. The tune Soft Galaxies is how the album begins, and it just continues to trot along in this really cool, calming direction, and I'd highly recommend looking into the whole album. Great way to start the show, I thought. But we've got lots of fun stuff lined up, so if you're interested in hearing some new music, some great throwbacks, we kind of got a whole mix of things, and I think you're going to enjoy. So that's one reason. We've also got ticket giveaways. So you just stay locked in, and I'll do the same. And we'll talk soon, all right? Email over here is dj@kgnu.org. Feel free to send me something and say hi. Otherwise, we're going to move forward right now with a kind of classic from the Propellerheads. Decks and Drums and Rock and Roll, all one word, was released in 1998 in the United Kingdom and then subsequently here in the U.S. And it went on to like win a Mercury Prize and like it sat on the Billboard album chart for a while, and it got like pretty popular, and it was used in some media, and now I think it's a little more cult and underground, but it was just a really unique mashup of all sorts of like drum and bass and like at the time very posh rave elements and sampling and turntablism, and it's just a hoot of a listen. So I hope you like this next one, Velvet Pants. Here on KGNU, this is the Afternoon Sound.
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This is what I'm praying. Charlie, Wainwright's in six. It's church, sanctified music, right? Oh, he's always doing like it's a train. Remember that shit I tried to get Vincent to play? And that motherfucker talks the same way when he write, he plays the same way. And all right, you hear me praying, man, because I'm going to leave it. It's in six. One, two, three, two, three, three. Don't say it. No, no, it's in. This is what I'm praying.

a fun and eclectic set. Getting things started here on the Afternoon Sound Alternative, which runs from 12:06 to 3 p.m. every day of the week here, besides the weekends. And it's kind of the KGNU flagship program. It's been going since we started back in 1978, and hopefully will continue until 2078, and maybe beyond that. My name is DJ Mystical, and I'm just part of the big collective here, sitting in on first Mondays of the month, doing my thing. And right there we heard the newest one from Juana Molina, just one of the true artists of our time. She's just got such a unique outpouring. Her body of work is just, it never ceases to impress me. And this new one is maybe the most expansive one that we have from her. It's called Dolga, released last November. Before that, Tosca, with their, I believe, first album called Opera. Tosca, really cool project, like down-tempo stuff, but just don't let that fool you. It's complex and sophisticated, beautiful music. Post Girl. Before that, we heard Listen, My Friend. That was just kind of like a little audio dabble that they did for a minute. And then Sap, spelled P-S-A-P-P. Before that, The Only Thing I Ever Wanted. I think that album comes from 2005, and I remember hearing it when I was a kid, you know, in high school, and a lot of my friends were up on that kind of current indie music scene. And Sap, also such a unique sound, really cool duo, I believe maybe a husband and wife, but yeah, cool stuff there. Started everything in the set with Propeller Heads, British electronic producer duo who put their first album out in 1998 and became kind of forerunners in the scene. So nice stuff there. Moving forward on this beautiful, beautiful day here on the Front Range, up next, just gonna throw back to Cootie Man. I was listening to this one a lot when it first came out like 2 years ago, and haven't brought it back to the airwaves in a little bit. So let's hear Cootie Man, A Day Off, and maybe it's your day off right now. Wouldn't that be pleasant? Hope you're doing well out there. Talk to you on the other side.

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1: 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Okay. Welcome back. Hello. Got our first hour of the afternoon sound alternative behind us. Two to go, folks. Hope that you're doing all right out there. Hope that everything's feeling groovy. And if you're just joining us, I'll let you know that you happen to find the greatest community station in the world. So good for you. You know, it's not a personal thing. I just happen to be kind of at the helm right now, but it's because of all these fantastic volunteers and staff members who just keep this thing running every day. So fantastic. And it's our birthday month. Later on in May, we're going to have more exciting KGNU related events. So just keep an ear here and stay plugged into all that. Right now, it is May the 4th. That's right. One listener called in and wanted to wish everyone a happy International Star Wars Day. May the 4th be with all of us. Cheers. I'll let you know what happened in that last set. We just heard music from Scrimshire featuring Georgia Ann Muldrow on the vocals. We had Blockhead, Bad Case of the Sundays. Before that, we heard Toro y Moi, and that's a big album of his, kind of in some ways might have put him on the map. And Anything in Return is the name of it. I think it came out in like 2013. But what we heard was the more recently released instrumental version of the album. And I wanted to highlight it because I think some of those instrumentals are just so cooking. They're so well done, and it's just quite the production. And you don't always notice that when the vocals are on top, because his music is definitely more about the lyricism, I think. So wanted to highlight that tune. So many details. Cool stuff, I thought. Day Off by Kuti Man came before that from the 2022 release, Open. And oh, this might be relevant to some of you. I have a ticket giveaway right now. So I don't know if you're interested in like going to see live music, going to see it at unique Denver venues like Meow Wolf, that people travel the country to come visit. I don't know if you'd be interested in seeing legendary groups like Dengue Fever, but it's going to be a good one. So Friday, May 29th, you'll have an opportunity to go check out Dengue Fever playing with Blue Book, and that's going to be 8 p.m. show. We've got a pair of guest list tickets. Ticketed folks under 16 are admitted as long as they have a ticketed guardian. And all that we ask is that callers have not won anything from KGNU in the last 30 days, and that they can also make it to the show. So I'll be taking the second caller on this. Once again, May 29th, that's a Friday. Meow Wolf here in Denver. And it's going to be a fun one. All right. Dengue Fever is a great band who has enjoyed a long career, and I haven't heard for anything from them in a while, so it's cool that they are kind of getting the band back together and doing a tour. KGNU is presenting this show, so you know it has our seal of approval, and not to mention Blue Book, that band who's opening, is also a Denver gem. So if you haven't seen them, you're in for quite a treat. All right? Once again, let's see. Yep. I'm just going to ask you to give me a ring here, be the second caller at 303-825-1390. 0619. And up next, I got music from Sampa the Great. So keep listening. Once again, that number, 303-825-0619, to grab a pair of tickets for Meow Wolf Dengue Fever.

as much as we try to pretend like love is this easy thing, it's not. No matter the relationship that you have, love is complicated, whether it is love with your children, a partner, family, friends. Love is complicated, and we pretend that it's this easy thing and it shouldn't hurt, but I don't think that that's true.

This is a winter storm warning from the National Weather Service. For the following locations in Colorado, the Southern Front Range foothills, including Idaho Springs and Evergreen, and the mountains of Summit County, the Mosquito Range, and the Indian Peaks. Winter storm warning in effect from noon Tuesday to 3 p.m. Mountain Daylight Time Wednesday. What? Heavy snow expected. Total snow accumulations between 6 and 18 inches, with the heaviest snowfall favorite along and north of I-70. Where? The mountains of Summit County, the Mosquito Range, the Indian Peaks Wilderness, and the Southern Front Range foothills. When? From noon Tuesday to 3 p.m. Mountain Daylight Time Wednesday. Heaviest Tuesday night into Wednesday morning. The following impacts are expected. Heavy snow will accumulate on tree branches and power lines, possibly causing them to break and lead to power outages. Travel could be very difficult. The hazardous conditions will impact the Tuesday evening and Wednesday morning commutes. Monitor the latest forecast for updates on this approaching storm. If you must travel, keep an extra flashlight, food, and water in your vehicle in case of an emergency. The latest road conditions for Colorado can be obtained by calling 511 or by going to www.cotrip.org.

All right. Some fun stuff in that set. Hope you're grooving. Erykah Badu is absolutely a household name and one of the goats of the 21st century. But and I'm sure many listeners have heard music from her over the last like 10 years and like even seen her touring perhaps. She's played some blowout shows here in Denver for sure. But she's actually only released 5 proper albums, and the last one was all the way back in 2010. So 15 years ago. We'll see what happens. She's been doing mixtapes and stuff like that, but no official full-length releases from her in quite some time. But everything she does seems to be just kissed with joy and love and affection. We just heard Turn Me Away, Get Money from the New America Part 2 album. The New America series, the first one was more focused on like digital futuristic production and looked at politics and social circumstances a lot more. This one was more focused on love and personal relationships, and they're both fantastic. So, you know, if you got to get up to speed with Erykah Badu, you know, the best time was 20 years ago. The second best time is now, you know what they say. Before that, we heard an old school one. Gene Karn, 1978, put out Don't Let It Go to Your Head. And I'm sure if you didn't know who that was, you probably at least knew the melody and the lyric and have been familiar with it being sampled by others. Before that, new music from Yaya Bey. Her album Fidelity just came out on April 17th. Before that, General Khan, female MC from Minnesota, I think, with various Middle Eastern heritages. Her album Wrath of Khan was debuted in 2021, and we're just pulling it back for fun. Started the set with Sampa the Great. Her album The Return is a top hip-hop release, I think. Very, very good stuff. We heard Diamond in the Rough. It's 1:30 right now here on the Front Range. I'm coming to you live and direct from the Denver studios and glad to be doing so. This is DJ Mystical, and I also want to let you know that though it's a beautiful day out there right now, we have been sent in it's not a huge deal, but a winter storm warning from the National Weather Service. So this is a warning for Jefferson, Gilpin, Douglas, Clear Creek, Boulder, and Denver counties. So starting this afternoon and going into tomorrow. So just be aware of that if this like summery weather has lulled you away into comfort, just know that you might wake up to a different story tomorrow. Up next, Jelly Haha. This album came out last year, and what a delight. It just totally threw me for a loop. This is the rare type of pop music that I can actually get down with, and she is just so off the wall and got her own thing going, and I really appreciate the aesthetic and the playfulness of it all. So debut album came out last year. This is a single that was just released in the last couple of weeks to follow it up, and I'm happy to be going to this show coming right up this Wednesday. So if you haven't gotten tickets yet, it's going to be at the Lost Lake Lounge, and I believe she's going to be appearing at Wax Tracks that day just to hang out and maybe sign some records and have some fun. So looking forward to probably meeting Jelly Haha and of course going to the show. This is that track, Clouds Will Carry Me to Sleep, and you heard it here only on KGNU.

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The exhibition will run through June 12th. More information can be found at Anna's Art Gallery.

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All right, a nice little rocker there from Little Barry, a new one from the New York-based trio. Gravity Freeze is the name of the album. It's coming to us very soon. That's the first lead single, and boy, howdy, it's a seven-minute single. Love that. I, for one, have a pretty high tolerance for a group of musicians that just want to kind of lock in together and feel it out and improvise and get dirty on that front. And I did a whole jam band special a couple months back that was a fine program, I think, showcasing the different elements of jam music and how it's influenced all sorts of other music today. I like that one. I think that's a pretty fine groove from Little Barry. And before that, Juju by Sunborn and Clap Clap, their fantastic album last year. Earth Angels of the Bone Age by Dialect, that's brand new music, just an EP from them a couple weeks out. We had Peoples from STS9. Speaking of jam bands, I still got a soft spot for Soundtribe Sector 9. That one comes from Artifact, their album that was kind of a big change of direction and breakaway. And Numbers by Smoke City, fantastic underground trip-hop album from 1998, I'm pretty sure. Really cool stuff. Fantastic album with notable vocals. It's like right there. It should sit right next to your Massive Attack, but for some reason not as many people know about this one. Clouds Will Carry Me to Sleep by Jelly Haha is how we started it off, and right now we're hearing a little background music from Sufjan Stevens. If this album has touched you, like it has many millions of people, you might be interested to know that Eldrin are performing the entirety of it on Saturday, May 9th. So it's coming up this weekend. I've got a pair of tickets to give away right now. So if you want to see local group Eldrin performing Illinois by Sufjan Stevens, I think it's going to be a great little concert for all of us. It's at the Gothic Theater once again, Saturday, May 9th. And right now, you've got a chance to win and go check out the show on Our Dime. And all that we ask is that you have not won anything from KGNU in the last 30 days. And of course, that you can also make it to the show. So an AXS account is also required to get these. So, so if you're ready, I'm going to have you call in. All right, 303-825-0619. Just be the second caller, and you'll be able to go see Eldrin performing this with all their backup singers and large ensemble over on Saturday, May 9th, at the Gothic in Englewood. All right. Up next, brand new music from Modern Woman. The tune's called Blessed Day, and I hope that you're having a blessed day. We're going to hear some more rock music in this next set, so I hope you're also ready for that. The number again to win these tickets, 303-825-0619.

All right, the newest release from Habibi Funk Records, based out in Germany. Everything they do is just worth keeping an eye on. And this new artist especially, I found out about him through Habibi Funk. So gotta, you know, shout out the record labels for doing God's work and bringing these artists to the fore so that the listener has access. Sharif Megarbain, he's from Beirut, Lebanon, and this newest one just dropped in March 2026, and still just loving it. Great, very fun, eclectic instrumental music. We heard Kuda Arab from him. Before that, a band with such a strange name, Upapayama. It's a one-man show from he's based out in the mountains of Italy, and he records all of this stuff at home in the barn, and it sounds very rich and full. And this is from his third album. He just released is releasing another one that's due, I think, later this month. But yeah, it's really cool stuff.

about him copycat styling, because it's just like, it's actually really good stuff. So, worth your time, Upupayama, I think might be how you pronounce it. Before that, Don Caballero, going all the way back to the year 2000, Touch and Go Records. This is renowned as pinnacle of the math rock genre. It's really interesting stuff, and if you're a drummer with an advent for weird time signatures, you will find lots to like about this. It's a crazy feat of technical musicianship. Before that, start everything with brand new music from Modern Woman. The album is Johnny's Dream World, and of course you heard all that only here on KGNU. My time is winding down here. I'm going to be with you until the 3 o'clock hour, so I'm going to keep on filling that time with more music. So thanks for joining me. I'll have a ticket giveaway at the very end, so maybe just after this next set. So lock in for that. Lots of ticket giveaways today. Thank you, Carrie. And I think that's all I got to tell you at the moment, folks. Up next, we've got some great vintage Japanese music from Makoto Kubota. This is such interesting stuff. It's like this Hawaiian dude who picked up a guitar and wanted to play this like... did I say Hawaiian? I mean a Japanese dude who picked up his guitar. He wanted to play like Hawaiian-inspired like hula music, but he also really loved Americana, and then like weaving it into his own traditional Japanese musics. So very interesting stuff. This came out, I think, in 1973, and it's just got its own feel. So hope you can enjoy the quirk of this next one here on KGNU.

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All right. A great band called Dunyen out of Sweden. They put out some fantastic psychedelic rock revival music in the early 2000s and kind of kept going. They have a pretty deep discography, but that one comes from the second album. We heard Solen Stiger Upp from the album's called Stadsvandringar. If you want to check the spelling on any of this stuff, I want to remind you that the playlist is available always at your disposal. KGNU.org, where you can find lots of other goodies and just goings on. So have that one in your little bookmark tabs for lots of up-to-date stuff about your local community. Before that, music that just sound like, I don't know what it is about that guitar style, the choppiness of it, the directness of the playing. It's just like, it's so South African. And I don't know if that's like because of a certain player or what. Maybe I could do some research, but fantastic South African music from the 70s right there from the Malombo Jazz Makers. Before that, we started everything in the set with Makoto Kubota, a really fun and quirky little tune called Haisai Ojisan, and that gets you up to speed, all right? You don't even have to go check out the playlist. Now you are all caught up and ready for a giveaway, the last one of the Afternoon Sound Alternative. I have got tickets to a show we're presenting, all right? This is going to be for the band Cut Worms. Max Clark, known by his stage name of Cut Worms. He's a singer, songwriter, and musician from Ohio, based now in Brooklyn. Transmitter is his latest full-length album. It was produced by Jeff Tweedy at Wilco's own studio, and it's kind of the convergence of these two artists working together, and he is going to be playing at the Bluebird Theater coming right up. So if you want to come to this show, all we need is you to have an AXS account and be ready to rock it. All right, that's this Wednesday, May 6th. Going to throw you the phone number 303-825-0619. Call in, try your luck, see if you can grab a pair of these tickets. Once again, that's for the Bluebird Theater. KGNU is presenting Cut Worms, who's worked with Jeff Tweedy. That's this Wednesday, May 6th. All right. So if your schedule's clear and that sounds interesting, I invite you to give us a call. 303-825-0619. Up next, music from an artist that you might know. This came out back in 1996. It was certainly one of the best albums of the 90s. And here it is for you. Talk to you in a little bit.

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All right, this is your DJ speaking. And letting you know that we're coming in for a landing. It is the end of the Afternoon Sound Alternative. Right there, we had some fun music. Leading into this, Meditative Soother from the Seahawks. Really cool electronic group from the UK. Been going for about 20 years. This one, this album, Aqua Disco, is just so dang nice. I've been putting it on repeat at home. Before this, The Sorcerers and Stan Getz and João Gilberto. We heard Joe Thomas giving us a sweet little sample that was used by Beck in the song before it. The New Pollution from Odelay had that sax thing at the end. That it was originally a Joe Thomas tune called Venus. So I put those right next to each other, kind of mixed them in. And I'm just, you know, having my little DJ fun at the end here. So thanks for joining us here on KGNU. This has been the Afternoon Sound Alternative. My name is DJ Mystic Hal. I'm in every first Monday of the month. And right now we've got afternoon headlines. So thanks for staying tuned.

Colorado lawmakers have fewer than 10 days left in this year's legislative session, and there are still plenty of bills to get through before the session ends on May 13. That includes a few high-profile legislative priorities. One of those, a long-awaited AI regulation bill, is just starting its legislative session. It was introduced on Friday. Other pending bills would create new rules around immigrant enforcement, regulate data centers, and attempt to bring down the cost of homeowners' insurance. The state budget also continues to shape legislation this year. Lawmakers spent much of the session figuring out how to balance a $1 billion-plus deficit. They didn't finalize the budget until later than usual this year, which left less time to focus on other bills. The deficit also means there is little to no funding available to support new policies and programs. Colorado lost 1,753 public lands positions last year, ranking highest in the nation for federal land management job cuts. Driven by the Trump administration's Department of Government Efficiency, these sweeping reductions eliminated 26% of the state's public lands workforce, affecting agencies like the U.S. Forest Service and the Bureau of Land Management. The downsizing comes at a precarious time, as the lowest snowpack in half a century elevates the risk of severe wildfires across Colorado's 24 million federal acres. Former land managers warn that the staff reductions are random and lack strategic oversight, leaving critical roles unfilled at a time when communities need protection from drought and fire. According to the Colorado Sun, outdoor advocates and experts are concerned about long-term neglect and a loss of expertise in forest management as agencies undergo further restructuring and consolidation. Despite calls from federal lawmakers to block the workforce reductions, the cuts leave the state's popular open spaces with significantly fewer resources. Bipartisan sponsors of a bill aimed at regulating automated license plate readers, such as flock cameras, have abandoned the effort for the current legislative session. The decision to pull Senate Bill 70 follows intense pushback from law enforcement and a potential veto threat from Governor Jared Polis. The legislation would have established common sense guardrails, including a requirement for police to obtain a warrant before accessing camera data older than 72 hours. Law enforcement groups argued the restrictions would hinder investigations, claiming the technology is vital for solving violent crimes when there is a lack of other evidence. While sponsors say they are frustrated over the bill's defeat, they emphasized that the move starts a critical discussion about mass surveillance and privacy rights. Lawmakers plan to revisit the issue in the future to address how quickly expanding camera networks track the movements of Coloradans.

0: 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And now, your Community Calendar for Monday. 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

0: For it is through poetry that we give name to those ideas which are, until the poem, nameless and formless. Audre Lorde.
1: So, where do I belong? 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
2: What would you do?
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0: Hi, I'm Gado Namuzu, and this is Youth on Rewind, a podcast amplifying the voices, stories, and ideas of young people. It's National Poetry Month, a time for every denizen on this orb of dreamers to bolster their spirits with limericks, ballads, and sonnets. From rhyme schemes to poetic forms, there's a lot we can talk about. I've been putting pen to page since I was a wee lad, but there's this one question about poetry that I've always struggled to answer. How in the world do you write a poem? Do you start with a subject? Perhaps a sensory detail. Maybe jot down one of those random inspiring epiphanies you get while taking a shower. I always loved writing the most ridiculous sentence I can think of and finding any way to justify saying it out loud. Spoiler alert, I think all of these options are great ways to start writing a poem. Reddit's number one answer seems to be much more simple. If you want to write, read. I still think back to the piece that legit changed the course of my life. I was a freshman in high school, looking for some spoken word to perform for a speech and debate tournament, when I stumbled across a YouTube video. It was titled, I Am Nerd, by Omar Homan. Here was this dude who looked like me talking about Naruto, Transformers, and Star Wars. I fell in love with writing poetry after engaging with Homan's work. He put the full range of his humanity on display, from intense grief to cartoon references that only a few people might still remember. Fast forward a few years, and I'm performing poems I wrote about the X-Men, Wizard 101, and Avatar Korra. I've got this piece titled, Everybody Wants to Be a Wizard, that is deeply inspired by Homan's 10 Things I Want to Say to a Black Nerd. There are so many poets like Homan that have influenced my writing into what it's become today. So, in order to answer that question, how do you write a poem? I'd like for you and I to listen to some poetry together. Lucky for us, Youth on Record has some incredible poems from the dopest youth producers. So let's dive right in by listening to a poem from Yami, titled Hospital Stay.
1: Hospital Stay. I've tried to make this room as mine as I possibly can, but I don't know how. She never knew herself, whether she was the pretty girl who hid everything behind her soft, sweet eyes, the one who sat on the window and watched the cars go by, and the beautiful sunset. She wondered if the people could see in through her window, maybe if they stared hard enough they could. She wondered if they thought what was going on in her head, just like she did when they passed by. Had they ever eaten hospital food? If they sat under window to look out at the people, the men in their trucks, the young lady riding the bus, the woman walking from her poorly paid job, and that mosquito on her window keeping her company. The way she thought about it was that she couldn't kill it because it was the only outside friend she had.
0: She wondered if the people could see. Poetry is great at putting words to personal experiences in a way that resonates widely. This poem makes me think of my own hospital stay and how I saw similar images. People down in the street, mosquitoes on the window, and so on. These are everyday occurrences, but we see how language almost controls the camera on life, helping us focus in on what's most relevant for the speaker. If poetry is a window, I find myself wondering what we could help people see. What's outside your window? Jot down one or two things you notice. I'm currently in the studio and I'm looking outside of our window, which is by design far away. And so I'm not seeing much. I guess let's go out there. Oof. Okay. Well, I'm outside now. I see pigeons that just landed by a bench. Trees with green still on them. It's, I think think like 50 degrees outside here today. It's cloudy. There's a dude with hoodie and shorts on. I think that gives classic Colorado. Yeah, there's not much happening out here. I think it's just another day. And I don't think that's necessarily unpoetic. With my hospital stay came a whole lot of sleeping. And with sleeping came a whole lot of dreams. Dreams, as you may already know, are fertile ground for many a poet. Here's Hector Lopez, produced by Danny Acri.
2: I'd now like to welcome to the stage Hector Lopez.
4: Hello. I'll just be sharing a short poem today. A drink, slowly burning, intestinal rope. To think, synapses churning, incomparable hope. Swift blinks from a hazel iris, the length of life. Soft sighs, and though humbly childish, they muffle a cry. Yet they march, how their trumpets match. Its tune festers this world, until even we must march. Banners high, senseless and furled, trail trodden and harsh, twin souls march. Souls bare, bloody, broken, glass increasingly embedded, inert. The scarlet path we leave grows thinner. The high note quivers and falls unto silence.

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1: Swift blinks from a hazel iris, the length of a life. We often talk about what dreams mean by analyzing recurrent images or viewing them as messages from our unconscious mind. In many ways, the abstract nature of dreams can offer us interesting images that our conscious mind might have never conjured. Writing down any image or feeling you can remember from your slumber could be one way to start a poem. What might a hazel iris represent? I recall dreaming about space last night and feeling splendid wonder. Try to remember something, anything, from your latest dream. Another well-worn category of poetry is, of course, love. How do you write about something that's been written about by so many poets already? Let's see what Devante has to say about that.
2: Cause you be on my mind like forever, ever. And if you was a sweater, wear you any weather. You really changed my mind since we've been together. I work at Chick-fil-A, but baby, you know you my pleasure. And it's something that you do to me, yeah, it's so special. And if you was a lighter, I could be the candle. I don't mean to floss, baby, I ain't talking dental. But I wanna change your life like a gold medal, like a gold medal. I get delusional with you not in my mindset. And it's useful having you in my environment. I'm trying to love you even after the retirement. And if we fall out of love, we gon' try again. But I ain't worried about that, baby, I ain't fighting it. And I ain't worried about that, baby, no denying it. I hope you know that you my lady to this life. And then the next one start to begin. But can you tell me how you really, really feel? Yeah, I love you and it's really, really real. To me, baby, you a real big deal. I mean, you the real, real deal and I love you.
1: Devante plays with rhythm and rhyme in a way that reminds me there's credence to approaching writing a poem like writing music. Both art forms are concerned with sound, poetry perhaps deceptively so. Whether there's instrumentation or not, playing with sound devices like alliteration or meter creates a sort of sonic structure that can organize a piece's ideas. Instead of thinking with our mind's eye, maybe we can think with our mind's ear. Perhaps there are sounds or rhythms that call to you. Jot down some words that feel fun to say. Quaint. Pompous. Preposterous. Maybe clonking? Let's hear more about clonking from Kaya Stallings.
3: My armor in theory. In theory, it would be shiny, blinding in the way that it should be, devoid of any nicks, funny scratches, or cozy little holes. It would clatter just enough for the people to know that it was me. It would clink on the left leg and clonk on the right, a lullaby only for the mightiest of trees, since they're the only ones big enough to enjoy the sweet sound of clonking so late in the evening. My enemies would be shocked at the sight of my barbed helmet. It would waltz on my head a bit, to which I would simply respond to myself, well, he'll grow into it. So my enemies should fear me, because the armor will grow.
1: A lullaby. Only for the mightiest of trees. I really can see the swaying of branches to the rhythm of clonking armor. The last line, the armor will grow, is particularly resonant. There's a shift here that strong poetry does well. It asks us to think less about answers and more about understanding. I think about all the times I wrote about my anxiety after I finally learned what it was called. Knowing anxiety by its name was valuable. Exploring how anxiety felt through poetry was even more valuable. I became uniquely understanding of how the emotion exists within my body. So while I don't know how my armor will grow, I do trust that it will, as I've been prompted to reflect on how it already has. Thanks for that, Kaya.
4: Thank you.
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1: This last piece is from Saul. He writes a letter to Miss America.
4: In short of life. Look at him, a young brown kid full of ambitions, ready to take on the world, but he is blinded. Blinded, unable to see the true evil that lies within. The world divided, it's one-sided. There's nothing you could do, little one. Don't even try to fight it. Once had many dreams, then realized this country isn't as great as it seems. Turn on the news, another person of color murdered by a cop that might have lost his fuse. Last memories, being a uniform of blue, did nothing wrong but died without a clue. Write you a poem, which to some might be a song. Put on this position where I may not even be here for long. With all this oppression, it's common sense, they must be taught a lesson. Try to force false confessions, we try to rise up. They still fear to give us concessions. Moment of realization. This house is not a home. In a deep void, I feel alone. Nobody here to appreciate the beauty of my cadence, so I switch up my tone. Hoping these words reach you with a certain flow. Put me down as a legend. Treat me like I'm special, like I'm different. Blinded by your evil-rooted tenets. Never love me, even when you know my heart is dented. And because of your past, I know how much you hate my complexion. So much hatred in your eyes, I see dedication to serve and protect. No, to silence, suppress, with murderous intent. You want me to love you and expect us to settle for less? No. Blood puddles, bullet casings, America's reflections of me. As Kedar once said, that's what a mirror does. Listen to these lines as I express myself. I don't tell lies. Trust in me. Why won't you just confide in me? I am poetic royalty. You have to open your eyes to really see the false realities. They shoot to kill, insanity. Too many casualties. Look into my eyes. I'm sad, you see. The tears dropping. Mothers sobbing in the lobby. Make reservations. Are you sure that you love this nation? I trust that Father Time will make things better. Although I'll never see this country have better behavior. Send you this letter. Hoping my harsh words don't scare you. The Lord and Savior will come someday. I hope you're right. Put up a fight. Rise up so high I touch the light. Dear Miss America, here's a letter that I've been wanting to write. Scratch that. I've been needing to write. I've tried to fight you many times, but now I'm tired. You've put me in handcuffs so tight, you nearly slit my veins. Like I said, I pray, but this time, in peace I hope to lay. You'll always be a hater. You don't think my people can stay. You want us to go away. Please don't hurt us. You will never change your ways. White rule, that's cruel. Racism and hatred still in the air. Do you really think this is fair? That's why I put 3 K's in your name. All this prejudice, you must think this is a game. Man, thinking about it, you really are lame. Only time you like us is when we bring you fame. Either way, we're still in pain. Money is the only thing we try to obtain, but you hate us. That's for your own personal gain. Fuck you, Miss America. That's all I gotta say. And for my people, please don't lose hope, for someday we too shall play America's game. Ever since the Europeans arrived, way too many people have died. Kind of funny how they believe they have the most beauty, but in reality have brought nothing to this world except death, destruction, and ugly. I mean, yes, they later brought an industrial age filled with factories and technological advancements. But is that really what the world needs instead of love and compassion? Sometimes just close my eyes and imagine what this world would look like if we never had it. When I open my eyes, what I see is drastic. Hatred and inequity fill the streets, look up to God and ask what happened. The so-called Christians and Catholics, ironically, have spread the devil's message. Buddhists and Hindus, oppressed, still try to relieve the tension, cleanse your mind, avoid all evil. They try to teach this lesson. As I think too far ahead, I bring it back and ground my thoughts. After the Civil War, the slaves were freed, but not so much. We've entered a new age, having advanced with love, only with lust. Almost seems like a joke, the dollar reads, in God we trust. But do you really? At night I pray and ask if he can hear me. What if God is a woman? Will the misogynist care whether she's pretty? I have too many questions, my mind is never quiet. Humans are a virus and I really wish I could fight it. America, what a beautiful nation. Tell us to focus on the truth when we're surrounded by fiction. After the Civil War, the U.S. started the reconstruction of a place that since the beginning of time it never needed any fixing. The trauma of our ancestors outweighs materialistic drama. Just imagine the native kids being stripped away from the mamas and the war cries let them out when the chief dies, gorgeous brown-skinned bodies on the floor, the blood puddles are knee-high. Now Mother Nature hates us. Working with Father Time to try to change us. Nature pleads, why won't they stop hurting me? Can't you clearly see that I'm dying? Is my thunder, tears, and destruction not enough to show that I'm crying? God, just let me drown them again. It's starting to be too much. Father Time steps in and says, not too fast now, my love. Will they change their ways anytime soon? If they don't, you may kill them all with a monsoon. She replies, I don't know how much more I can handle. Humans have evolved to give less than they can take. They're narcissistic, materialistic, overly obsessed with business, cutting down my lungs to make bills that don't matter, releasing smoke into the air. I try to stop them, but they simply just don't care. Nature and time freeze as they feel a cool, holy breeze. They see a bright light and feel the energy of a higher celestial being. They stare patiently and expect words to emerge, but God says nothing. And the piercing eeriness of silence only gets worse. This is our curse.

0: realizing something. The truth is, I think I asked the wrong question. How do you write a poem? There's a million ways. Pick one. The better question is, why do you write a poem? As warrior poet Audre Lorde once said, "For there are no new ideas. There are only new ways of making them felt." Poetry is less about new inventions, but rather about illumination. So, in the spirit of shining a light on that which might be right in front of us, we presented random objects to a few people and asked them to write a short poem. See if you can guess their object by the end of each piece.
1: Blue and red, the opposite ends of a spectrum, but together they will transport you and allow escape to new realities.
2: And what was your item?
1: 3D glasses.
3: Shuffle off through tender hands, play it well and win a grand. Call it right, call the bluff, folding now might be too tough. A house to fall in a single breath, a game to play when there's nothing left.
2: What was your item?
3: A deck of cards.
4: Your ballad is a bug, an earworm just beginning to tug on my soul strings, at the volume that my heart sings. Band is getting louder, I'm feeling crowded, losing power. But an orange traffic cone, no, cones, twins that couldn't bear to be alone, squeeze and squeeze. My biggest wish is to shut out the world, but send the music through what's squished.
0: I love it. And what was your item?
4: Earplugs, the classic orange.
0: Yeah.
5: There was a time when it used to relax me, never noticing how it impacts me. But I'm laughing because now I'm enacting how truly to flip it to what I'm subtracting.
0: And what was the item?
5: It was an Xbox controller.
0: That was great. All right, thank you so much.
6: Don't smother me. I'm low maintenance. Tend to me patiently and only on occasion. And I promise I'll stay unless you change my location.
2: What was it?
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7: Thank you.
0: What was your item?
7: Band-aids. Yeah.
8: Feels like a distant nostalgia, an infancy bestowed upon by tools far too advanced or far too primitive. Hours wasted in comfort of something tangible to mask the ripple of the digital sea. A virtual coming of age in the grip of my hand. You've propped me up, but I've let you go. Perhaps I've just adopted you in a new form.
2: What was it?
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9: Golden shoestrings drip softly into the void. Soft rumbling red liquid is hot and annoyed. The bowls open wide to receive the delight served with the vessel of date night.
2: So good.
0: So good. And what is your item?
9: Serving freak? Don't know what it's called.
0: I wrote a poem too, one crafted with words we've already heard today. This is a Youth on Record Ars Poetica. Life, she wondered. It's so special. A lullaby will grow when I open my eyes. I want you to write a poem today. Seriously. Whether it's on your phone or a coffee shop napkin. While you're writing, instead of reaching for something poetic or profound, just find something you can put a spotlight on. It could be an image from a dream, a complex feeling you got after tuning into the news, or how the best flavor of Gatorade is lemon lime, specifically in the aluminum cans. Whatever it is, I want you to give name and form to that which didn't exist before you put pen to paper. 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

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This has been Godwin Amuzu. Original work and scoring for this episode was produced by Devontae Parker, Danny Acri, and Akello Stallings. Special thanks to the folks at YCC and around the Youth Media Studios for contributing their own words. This episode was produced by Lucy Richardson, David Layden, and Ryan Conneroe. 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

0: episode's over, but what is it?
1: Wait, hold on. Is it too late to recite my poem?
0: Who is this?
1: It's me, Tanjai. I'm the mastering engineer for Youth on Record. Someone should know me.
0: Okay, well, do you have a poem?
1: Aha! Here's one. I wrote it back in first grade. In fact, I think it was the first poem I ever wrote. It's called Dog with No Bones.
0: Okay, let me hear it.
1: The boneless dog going to the store. The dog fell down. The dog fell up. I'm not sure if that's good. The donut did it too. But it was cool, But it was cool in my day, 55 BC. But that's the cool part. My great-great-great-great-great father saw it.
0: That was it?
1: Well, I remember it being more poetic. I guess we all have to start somewhere.
0: Well, I thought it was pretty good. Hello? Air must have gone off.
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0: Welcome to Counterspin, your weekly look behind the headlines. I'm Janine Jackson. This week on Counterspin, a CNN headline a few months back told us that Instacart, which used to call itself a company that delivers groceries, but now, as its CEO told investors, is the, quote, leading technology and enablement partner for the grocery industry, close quote, Instacart was now using AI to gauge customer price sensitivity. Price sensitivity apparently means whether or not you care that you pay more for the same can of beans as another person, or, to be more clear, whether or not you notice. While some states are looking into banning it, so-called algorithmic or dynamic pricing is being presented by the corporate media as a fait accompli. The only question remaining being how to make sure consumers understand that they have no choice. We'll hear more about that from investigative journalist Derek Kravitz from Consumer Reports. That's coming up, but first a quick look back at some recent press. Following the shooting incident at the White House Correspondents' Dinner, the New York Times wrote, quote, on July 13, 2024, Mr. Trump became the first current or former U.S. president to face an assassination attempt since 1981, when a bullet nicked his ear while he was giving a speech in Butler, close quote. That is absurdly wrong. There have been numerous efforts to kill current or former U.S. presidents since 1981, many of which were covered in real time by the New York Times. In 1993, there was an alleged plot to kill former President George H.W. Bush on a visit to Kuwait. Clinton administration officials said tonight they now believe that Iraqi saboteurs sought to assassinate George Bush during the former president's visit to Kuwait, the Times reported. The Kuwaitis said they had seized two cars loaded with remote-controlled explosives that were intended to kill Mr. Bush and his entourage. A year later, the Times reported that a 26-year-old Colorado man carrying a semi-automatic rifle sprayed the north face of the White House with a score or more of bullets. President Bill Clinton was inside at the time, and the gunman was later convicted of attempted assassination. In 2005, a man threw a live grenade at George W. Bush during a speech in the former Soviet Republic of Georgia, as the Times reported. And in 2011, the paper reported that federal authorities charged a 21-year-old Idaho man with attempting to assassinate President Obama, saying he had told one friend that the president was the Antichrist and that he needed to kill him. This isn't a trivia game. By erasing the long record of attempted violence against U.S. presidents, the New York Times is playing into Donald Trump's martyr complex and making it more likely that the government will take draconian action against a problem that the U.S. has in fact lived with for decades. After the thwarted attack at the Correspondents' Dinner, some elite media have held straight faces as they decry violent rhetoric from the left. CNN's Dana Bash pressed Congressmember Jamie Raskin, quote, you have, and as many of your fellow Democrats, have used some heated rhetoric against the president. And do you think twice about that when something like this happens? Close quote. Asked what rhetoric she had in mind, Bash came back with, quote, well, just talking about some of the fact that he is terrible for this country and so on and so forth. Close quote. Bash is talking about the same Donald Trump that approvingly retweeted a person saying the only good Democrat is a dead Democrat, that celebrated the death of FBI Director Robert Mueller, good, I'm glad he's dead, and the murder of Rob Reiner, who Trump posted died, quote, due to the anger he caused others through his massive, unyielding, and incurable affliction with a mind-crippling disease known as Trump derangement syndrome, close quote, and who, when Nancy Pelosi's husband was brutally attacked with a hammer, joked that Pelosi was, quote, against building a wall at our border, even though she has a wall around her house, which obviously didn't do a very good job, close quote. This is, of course, setting to one side the mass murder of Palestinians, the lethal military strikes against Venezuelans in boats, the illegal kidnapping of immigrants off the streets, the deep and abiding harms to the poor and the marginalized, none of which evidently count as being mean. Acceptable, nothing to think twice about thoughts from talking heads include remarks like that from CNBC anchor Sarah Eisen. In response to Trump declaring that if Iran didn't open the Strait of Hormuz by whatever deadline he had at the moment, a whole civilization will die tonight, never to be brought back again. Well, many would say that that was more violent than saying Trump is terrible for the country and so on and so forth. Indeed, many would say that's evidence of why Trump is terrible for the country and so on and so forth. But Eisen, co-host of CNN's Squawk on the Street, instead said, quote, "This deadline that President Trump has set, 8 p.m., has threatened to destroy a civilization. How does an investor process that? Is it a bigger upside risk or downside risk?" Close quote. Maybe Dana Bash and her ilk don't see anything wrong with that, because after all, that rhetoric isn't heated. It's just calm, cold consideration of how to think about mass murder from the profit angle, like normal, decent people would do. You're listening to Counterspin, brought to you each week by the Media Watch Group FAIR. If you're just trying to assess the way corporations view a particular development, you can learn more from how they talk among themselves than whatever narrative is crafted for general consumption. On dynamic pricing, let's look just at headlines from Forbes magazine. In 2024, we have harnessing AI for dynamic pricing for your business, saying, quote, AI has emerged as a critical tool for implementing dynamic pricing strategies, enabling businesses to adjust prices in real time based on market demand, close quote. In 2025, we get making dynamic pricing a C-suite imperative that declares that in order to elevate pricing in your company, own it and ensure your leadership teams are treating pricing as the strategic lever it is. Some potential obstacles creep in. Later, Forbes offers dynamic pricing, a balance between strategy and consumer perception, which tells us that in the ever-evolving landscape of business strategies, dynamic pricing has emerged as a contentious yet fascinating approach. And then early this year, we have preparing now for continuous dynamic pricing, which leads with, unfortunately, dynamic pricing isn't a passing trend. It's the new normal. And it includes the telling sentence, consumers are increasingly being trained to accept dynamic pricing. Well, if only there were as much public interest press interrogating this latest mechanism as there are owner-focused outlets talking about how to most profitably exploit it. But there is work going on, and our guest is part of it. Investigative journalist Derek Kravitz is deputy editor of special projects at Consumer Reports and a lead behind a collaborative investigation on pricing with Groundwork Collaborative and More Perfect Union. He joins us now by phone from here in town. Welcome to Counterspin, Derek Kravitz.
1: Hi, thanks for having me.
0: Well, as your reporter, one of them in this series, notes early on, charging different amounts to different customers for the same products is not illegal or new. So maybe let's start with just some clarification, because folks will hear about algorithmic pricing, about dynamic pricing, about surveillance pricing. What is meaningful to distinguished there? There is a difference between a flight being cheaper because it's on a Wednesday than, you know, a can of soup costing you more than your next door neighbor.
1: Yeah. So that's a good question. We as Americans have been accustomed to price changes for things like airline tickets or hotel reservations or concert tickets for years. In fact, dynamic pricing goes back decades. It basically means charging different prices based on supply and demand. So when you're closer to a flight, you know, a few days out from a potential trip, the price of that ticket is going to be higher than it would be, you know, weeks in advance. And so in many ways, we've become accustomed to that type of dynamic or shifting price changes. With respect to algorithmic pricing, that is new, because only in the last 5 to 10 years have we started to use mobile apps and online shopping more and more, and to such a degree that now that has overtaken in-person and brick-and-mortar shopping. And so because of that, algorithmic and online shopping allows for really, really quick and precise price changes for customers. And this is where you're starting to see a groundswell of reaction to those pricing tactics, to those strategies that companies use in order to extract more money from customers. I mean, it's capitalism 101, but it's supercharged now with the new technology that they have available.
0: Well, and I want to ask you specifically about the Instacart research that you did some months back, because that, you know, makes it specific. What were you looking for there? How hard was it to find it? And then what were your particular takeaways from that work?
1: Instacart is the largest third-party grocery delivery platform in the United States. And it works with a lot of different grocery chains, some of the largest in the country, including Kroger, Albertsons, Safeway, Costco, Whole Foods. And it's become ubiquitous, especially since the pandemic, for people ordering, you know, including, you know, the elderly and those on SNAP benefits and those in rural food deserts that might not have the transportation to go to a brick and mortar grocery store. And so we wanted to understand how pricing worked on Instacart, because they've been very upfront for years that they use algorithmic pricing and that they can rapidly change prices in order to not just respond to supply and demand, but also personalize prices to give a different price to customer A than customer B for the same product at the same time from the same store.
0: Right.
1: So we designed some tests where we would bring in volunteers, CR members, Consumer Reports members, to join us on live virtual shopping trips and price goods from the same stores at the same time. And we started to see very clear signals where people were grouped into distinct price buckets. And because of that, we could very clearly see that for the same box of Wheat Thins, there were 5 different price points. And those 5 different price points would range from, say, $3 to $5. But then, of course, if you extrapolate that over the cost of an entire grocery basket, over the cost of an entire year, that can add up to real money if you are on the losing side of that equation. And the point of all this, too, is that no one really knows that this is going on, and no one can really see behind the curtain how this algorithmic pricing works in practice. And so we basically tried to uncover that, right, to show how it worked in the real world.
0: And I'm maybe going to bring you back to transparency in a second, but I just want to say on that work, there were results from that investigation, right?
1: Yeah, there was a reaction. We got a lot of reaction from consumers and shoppers who were upset that they were seeing different prices for the same goods than their neighbor. And we got a lot of reaction from state and federal officials, including the FTC, which launched a probe. The attorneys general of New York and California launched their own investigations. Instacart themselves stopped the practice of testing out different prices on customers about 2 weeks after our story. And there's still now pricing, dynamic and surveillance pricing legislation moving through state houses across the country. Maryland just recently passed the first ban on personalized grocery prices in that state.
0: I think it's very interesting that states are already passing bans. I think I saw a headline that was kind of like, what is dynamic pricing? Maryland is banning it. And it sort of suggests a mislink. You know, something is galloping forward before people really understand even what it is, you know, and that's part of the problem. Yeah.
1: Yeah, that's a good way of describing it. Maryland officials, when we interviewed them, said, you know, we want to get ahead of this. We don't quite understand how this works and what the underlying issue is for day-to-day consumers, but we can tell that this is going to be a problem if we don't address it. And so they are trying and actually passed a law where you cannot personalize grocery prices down to the individual customer. The problem there is that you can actually still segment customers. You can group them into really small numbers, say 5 or 10, mm-hmm. and offer those 5 or 10 customers one price and a group of another 5 or 10 customers a different price. That's in industry parlance, that's segmentation. That's the industry jargon for it. But the Maryland law just doesn't address that yet. But for them, this is a line in the sand, right? This is a first step in trying to really address this type of pricing tactic.
0: Well, because it seems that companies are sensitive to the problem. You know, certainly you can read about managing the conception and making consumers just get used to it. So in other words, it's not so much about selling it as just making it inevitable, you know. And it's funny because, you know, we hear, if you build it, they will come, you know, and this seems to be, no, just build it and then make clear that there's no other way for anybody to do anything except to work through this process. It doesn't match what we're told is the idea of free enterprise, of building a better mousetrap, and people do it because they like it more.
1: Yeah, I mean, at its core, algorithmic pricing is not, you know, capitalism, you know, at its sort of base level, right? It's extracting more money from individual shoppers for the same product or service. And it's basically trying to increase a company's margins being the profit that they make on an individual product or service. And, you know, of course, this is a way to eke out more margins, greater margins for companies. Grocery stores don't make a lot of money. Their margins are low. It's about 1-3% for the most part, according to different trade groups. For them, this makes a lot of sense to extract even, you know, very small percentages in additional margin because it adds a ton of value to these companies.
0: Well, there was at least one direct response to this Instacart work that you did, which was an op-ed that I saw that said that the Instacart experiments were actually testing, quote, market elasticity, not targeted profiling, close quote. And, you know, you teased out how during the pandemic, folks were relying on Instacart, particularly people with disabilities, people on SNAP benefits, people who couldn't get out. And this person is saying, well, you're saying that's malice. And, you know, we must distinguish economic reality from malice, it said, which kind of gave me a chill. But anyway, the point of this piece was, so don't use the Instacart app. Just go to the brick and mortar store and you can solve the whole problem. And that seems to me to be skipping over something important here.
1: So just to demystify this a bit, we've actually investigated grocery chains themselves too, in addition to Instacart and other retailers. And grocery chains have their own e-commerce platforms, mm-hmm. their own mobile apps, mm-hmm. their own online shopping. And they employ the same pricing strategies that Instacart does.
0: Right.
1: We did a full investigation of the second largest grocery chain in the United States, Kroger, which has a loyalty program, a free loyalty program, with 62 million consumer profiles that you can access if you live in a state that has a law that allows for that direct access to personal company profiles, but in essence groups you into a particular segment for Kroger and gives you personalized promotions and discounts. When half the store is discounted, that means that, you know, there's no one true price and that promotions and discounts end up being the ultimate true final price for a lot of products sold there. So that's all to say that just because Instacart was caught or flagged in this particular instance doesn't mean that other retailers are not doing this. In fact, every retailer is doing this. It just depends on the amount and the gravity and the scale. And, you know, one additional point, I've read all the op-eds. I've seen all the responses to this. I've read Instacart's blog post. We actually engaged with Instacart over the course of 4 months, four rounds of questions with about, I'd say, 50 questions, and they answered, you know, the vast majority of them. We actually shared all of our underlying data and all of our methodology, and they actually weighed in on that, and we incorporated that into our story. That's, you know, sort of journalism 101. It's actually the scientific method. We didn't go in with a theory or a thesis that we had to prove or disprove. We were asking basic questions and then trying to figure out, is this a problem or is this an issue? And clearly, the story speaks for itself, and Instacart's response in that story speaks for itself. So, you know, I really stress to people when they have an instinctual sort of gut reaction to a company defending itself or saying XYZ, if a piece of journalism or a piece of academic research is fully reported out and actually looks and talks to the other side and incorporates that into the work product, that means they're doing due diligence, and it means you can actually, you know, take all of the information there at face value as being a good faith representation of what's actually happening.
0: And start with transparency. I mean, transparency is the beginning and end, right? You know, if you are making very clear your methods and putting forward that back and forth, then folks can read it. I get tripped up when media trips into ideology, like, for example, in, and I'm going to unfortunately quote from this same person, but I think it's important, this column in opposing this Instacart research says, quote, "By forcing price uniformity and parity," which is in scare quotes, "parity, we break the feedback loops that make these complex networks work. This likely forces companies to raise baseline prices for everyone or bake costs into higher service fees," close quote. Now, there's a lot going on there, but I love how companies are forced to raise prices for everyone. You know, there's never any other option. There's never lower CEO pay. There's never lower shareholder profits. They're not an option. It's always that capitalism works in a subtle way that you, dummy, don't understand. And you're breaking feedback loops, and that's going to backfire, and it's going to raise prices for everyone. I guess I object most vehemently to the patronizing of this kind of coverage.
1: Yeah, without directly sort of characterizing the messaging there, right? One thing I think we can confidently say from, you know, a purely independent journalistic perspective, which is that these systems, while the architecture of them, right, the tech is complex, the end result is not. When you have five different prices for the same product sold at the same time from the same store, right, that is price manipulation. That is profit maximization. That means that some customers win and some customers lose. And you don't know if you're on the winning side of that equation or on the losing side of that equation. And that is the net result. These systems, this tech, and especially things that involve large language models or AI, yes, they are incredibly sophisticated. They are incredibly complex. But the end result is not. And that's why I think customers and regulators are really responding to this, because they see the practical import and the impact on real life Americans, and they want to have a first order conversation. Do we want this? Right. Is this something that we should allow, or should we structure things in a different way where we address it before we let the tech set prices and do what it wants?
0: Absolutely.
1: Right?
0: Yeah.
1: And so I think that's a really important thing to stress, is to just sort of step back, 30,000 foot view, you know, do we want this? And is this something that, you know, affects people? And the answer clearly on the latter point is yes. It is a huge impact on people's pocketbooks. And it's something that really affects Americans every single day in their financial lives.
0: Well, and just finally, in terms of our media, the space to have that conversation about, do we want this? Because what I'm now seeing is a wave of coverage that's kind of like, here's how you can take steps to counter algorithms, you know? So it seems like media are going to sell us the disease and then sell us the cure, you know? Like, so now I don't need to just work 60 hours a week. I have to come home and puzzle out how to outsmart the supermarket so I can make my wages pay for food. You know, at a certain point, what do we ask of journalism in terms of who they're representing, who they're speaking for, and whether they will provide the space to have that conversation that you're talking about is this something we want?
1: Yeah, and you know, I'm glad you asked that last question, because when experts speak to what should consumers do or how should they react with this information in hand. There's differential pricing happening at the grocery store, or at a retailer, or with a travel booking company. How should you respond? In a lot of cases, it means basically a prescription for a more Luddite existence, which is, again, not necessarily a solve for many people that rely on these services, right, and that really have no other option. Mm-hmm, mm-hmm. But really, when you speak to experts and ask them, what should people do, a lot of them say, go to a store, maybe a company or a brand that doesn't practice this type of surveillance or dynamic pricing en masse. Buy in bulk, because buying in bulk does, academic peer-reviewed research shows that buying in bulk does reduce prices. Look at price labeling, and that's required usually by weights and measures departments at the state level. Look at per unit pricing. So when you want to compare prices, hopefully in a store, in a brick-and-mortar store, you can actually see the per-unit pricing and compare products and shop accordingly. And go slow and have a shopping list and be deliberate about your interactions with companies. Those are not really artful, sort of cool solutions with an app you can download or a browser extension you can download. But those are the things that actually meaningfully help when you're navigating this.
0: Well, thank you very much. We've been speaking with Derek Kravitz. He's an investigative journalist with Consumer Reports. You can find their work on this and many other issues on consumerreports.org. Derek Kravitz, thank you so much for joining us this week on Counterspin.
1: Thank you.
0: And that's it for Counterspin for this week. 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The show is engineered by Alex Noyes. I'm Janine Jackson. 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
4: Welcome to the Ralph Nader Radio Hour. My name is Steve Scrovan, along with my co-host David Feldman. Hello, David.
5: Hello. You hear that construction noise?
4: Yeah.
5: That's what I'm living with. It's very hard to read with noise. We live in a very noisy culture. But one of the ways to turn off the noise is to read.
4: And that's the theme of our show today. But I also, before we even get into that, want to introduce our producer, Hannah Feldman. Hello, Hannah.
6: Hello, Steve.
4: And, of course, the man of the hour, Ralph. What do we got going today, Ralph?
7: Well, it's an experiment for our listeners. We're having six authors of nonfiction books. Each one as compelling as the other one. And by comparison, illustrating the decline in actual reading in our society and compared to the way the media used to treat these books. Phil Donahue had a television audience of 10 million people. He would have authors like the ones you're going to hear about on his show. The book would become a bestseller. Editorials would be written about it. Citizens would mobilize around it. I remember the Larry King radio show. It started at midnight in several hundred stations around the country out of suburban Virginia. I went on that show once with our evaluation of the three presidential candidates in 1980, Jimmy Carter, Ronald Reagan, and Congressman Anderson from Illinois. 20,000 copies were ordered. 20,000 copies. That show has no parallel today. There is no parallel to the Phil Donahue show today. They're gone. So when we have indicators of how our democratic society declines, this is one of them, listeners. And we've got to be alert to it, and we've got to reconstitute the process of a deliberate democracy, which means readers think, thinkers read, and then they move to achieve a better society with more justice and more freedom and more opportunity. So here we go.
4: That's right, Ralph. It's book week here at the Ralph Nader Radio Hour, and here's the lineup. We're going to talk about the fight against nuclear power with Beyond Nuclear founder Linda Gunter, the role of punitive damages with attorney Sean Simpson, how con men, call centers, and rogue doctors fuel America's lawsuit factory with attorney Elizabeth Birch, the environmental history of the San Francisco Bay Area with naturalist David Schmidt, workplace safety with industrial hygienist Mark Axelrod, and the state of our schools with educator and advocate Jonathan Kozel. As always, somewhere in the middle, we'll check in with our relentless corporate crime reporter, Russell Mokhiber. But first, let's get to it. Let's get beyond nuclear. David?
5: Linda Gunter is the founder of the U.S.-based nonprofit Beyond Nuclear and serves as its international specialist. Previously, she was a journalist at USA Network, Reuters, and The Times. She launched and writes for Beyond Nuclear's online magazine, Beyond Nuclear International, and she is the author of No to Nuclear, Why Nuclear Power Destroys Lives, Derails Climate Progress, and Provokes War. Welcome to the Ralph Nader Radio Hour, Linda Gunter.
7: Welcome, Linda. We've interviewed before, but now you've come out with a stunning, powerful new book called No to Nuclear Power, Why Nuclear Power Destroys Lives, Derails Climate Progress, and Provokes War. Tell our listeners why you wrote the book and why it matters to them.
8: Well, I wrote the book for two principal reasons. One is that we are being, as you know, bombarded with a phenomenal amount of pro-nuclear propaganda, almost all of which is purely aspirational and, frankly, lies. And I felt it was time to have a book out there that really told the human story of this industry and put the human face on that story. So rather than telling it with a lot of charts and graphs and statistics, and that's sometimes intimidating, I think, for readers, to tell it through the perspective of the people to whom it happens, and also the other creatures we inhabit the planet with, and the environment. So there's so much destruction already to our environment. So this book really shows how nuclear contributes to it. And then the second reason, and I think as a lawyer, you'll probably appreciate this, is I wanted to deliver a comprehensive indictment against the nuclear power industry. At the back of the book, there's an appendix, Top 10 Reasons to Reject Nuclear Power. And these are effectively the counts, I would say, against what is really a criminal enterprise, which I also get into in the book. It really, the success and the future of nuclear power seems to depend on subsidies, i.e. our money, and crime. And there are plenty of examples of bribery, racketeering, corruption in the book, but also violating basic human rights like the prior free and informed consent or the right to say no. Many of the communities that are targeted from the beginning of the story to the end are communities of color or indigenous or low income. So really the idea was that when you read this book, and I hope it's written, it's supposed to be written in a very accessible, easy to read way, that when you read this book from beginning to end, even if you're a skeptic at the beginning, by the time you finish it, you'll be firmly opposed to nuclear power.
7: Well, the case against nuclear power is so overwhelming that it raises the point you raise. Why are the nuclear power lobbies swarming over Congress, swarming over the White House, swarming over the press, the editorial writers? And the answer basically is because it's government guaranteed. They will subsidize it. They will insure it. The taxpayers will bail it out. And they're trying to get around the traditional arguments against nuclear power by saying there are new models coming out that are quicker, better, safer. I've heard that for 40 years. It's never materialized. Tell us about these new models for an industry I have called unnecessary, unsafe, untimely, uninsurable, unprotectable from sabotage and the radioactive release over large areas, and in many ways, a technology that has proven itself to be unstable and extremely expensive to the taxpayer.
8: Absolutely. I mean, you nailed it right there in all those examples. And I think the only explanation is actually the one that you're going to have on the front page of the next edition of Capitol Hill Citizen, which is really the old adage, follow the money. And when you see the amount of money and the revolving door between the lobbyists and the industry and the politicians and the access they have to make their case, that really is the only explanation. Because as you say, it's just not logical when you look at these so-called new reactors. They call them small modular reactors. First of all, they're not really new. This idea has been around for many, many decades and has been rejected because they're too expensive. They have poor economies of scale. To build lots and lots of little ones doesn't make sense when it's cheaper to build one big one.
7: Linda, here's the best argument. It was by Amory Levin. It said the same money that would be put into nuclear boondoggles and 10, 15 years before the plant is built, if it's put into solar energy, if it's put into wind power, if it's put into energy conservation, it's quicker, cheaper, safer, and decentralized, and creates more jobs all over the country. That's the unassailable initial argument against
8: Absolutely.
7: It. But what people should know is that Wall Street will not invest in nuclear power without government guarantees. The insurance companies will not insure the plant without government guarantees. And so you have another uninsurable, uninvestable. So what do you think the counterattack should be? Shouldn't there be a conference of all the community anti-nuclear who have experience with fighting the first wave of nuclear and now have younger generations needing to be organized? What do you think of a conference?
8: I think these days, you know, getting everybody together physically in one place has become much more challenging. The good news is that there are a lot of groups across the country and even some new ones popping up where some of these new threats are being made. For example, in Kansas, not necessarily the place you would predict a sort of revolutionary hotbed to occur, but in Kansas, where Deep Fission is trying to put one of its 10 megawatt reactors, but of course we know it won't be just one, you know, deep borehole a mile down, a new group, mostly women who have alert to the fact that this has serious implications for health and safety, have risen up and formed something called the Prairie Dog Alliance. And there are lots of these across the country, and we are in conversation and in alliances with each other. But as you said at the beginning of the discussion, the challenge now to change the minds of politicians has become really difficult with all the money. This is partly to do with Citizens United and the fact that if you can just buy your way to the policy that you want, that's become much harder. So I think the grassroots piece, sort of where we all began many decades ago, has become the essential piece now for us to let our elected officials know that this is not what we want, because they will, of course, do what they think their voters want. And so they need to hear from their voters in order to do the right thing, because all they're hearing is from the big tech bros and their huge bags of money. That's who they're listening to, and they need to hear from us.
7: Yeah. Yes, and there are people mobilizing all over the country against these giant data centers and learning the techniques of resistance. One last question. We're talking with Linda Gunter of Beyond Nuclear, a very formidable and reliable group. It's been around for years in the Washington, D.C. area. Her book just out is No to Nuclear, Why Nuclear Power Destroys Lives, Derails Climate Progress, and Provokes War. Well, the main argument they're using, especially with some environmental groups in the younger generation, to start nuclear again, making everybody forget Fukushima, Three Mile Island, the disaster in Chernobyl, et cetera, is that it doesn't pollute, doesn't produce greenhouse gases, and so it doesn't contribute to climate catastrophe. Apart from saying, put the same money into solar and energy conservation, you have far, far better effect on climate. How would you answer that assertion?
8: There's a couple of other reasons. The Amory reason is absolutely key, and that's what we say. We need to reduce the most carbon, the fastest for the least cost, and that's renewables every time. But it's also an issue of, as we divert funds towards nuclear power, which these new reactors, which are not here now, they're just aspirational ideas on paper. None of the designs have certifications or licenses yet. So as we divert time and our money towards waiting for something that will perhaps take a decade or two or never to materialize, and as we squeeze out renewables in the process, what do? We continue to burn fossil fuels. So actually choosing nuclear as an answer to climate makes the climate crisis worse. And the other piece, I think, especially for the youth movement on climate, who are very concerned with a just transition, is that they need to understand, and that's partly why I wrote the book the way I did, they need to understand the environmental justice piece of this, the colonialism, the targeting of indigenous communities, the racism endemic in the industry. And they cannot possibly argue then that nuclear power is a tool with which we can address the climate crisis if they feel strongly about having a just transition.
7: Nuclear power plants are being shut down. There are about 98 left open. The projection in the 1970s would be 1,000 plants around the country, including 100 along the coast and California. Why didn't it happen? Because they're too expensive. They are too dangerous. They are not needed. They are uninsurable. They are full of delays because of safety issues that have arisen, and the cost overruns are staggering. And because people have realized energy efficiency, solar and wind are far better substitutes for daily needs, and they're far better for the planet and for future generations. Thank you very much, Linda.
8: Thank you, Ralph. It was a pleasure to be on.
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5: Sean Simpson is an attorney specializing in civil jury trials, representing individuals who have been harmed by someone else's carelessness or intentional wrongdoing. Welcome to the Ralph Nader Radio Hour, Sean Simpson.
9: Hey, good morning. It's great to be here with you and Ralph. It's a great day.
7: Welcome indeed, Sean Simpson. This book on punitive damages, the subtitle is A Lawyer's Tool for Shaping Society, and it's written primarily for trial lawyers, but it's very readable. You should know that we believe that high school students can understand the rudiments of the law of wrongful injury, tort law, And we have a little curriculum for them, for high school social studies teachers. You know, they've experienced torts. They've been bullied. They've had parents coming back from unsafe workplaces. They certainly have experienced people, if not themselves, in auto crashes or unsafe pharmaceuticals. So we welcome this book, not just for trial lawyers to use, but for people to read about. So tell our listeners why you think people should know about punitive damages after you explain what they are.
9: Yeah, that's a good question. Punitive damages are really the civil equivalent of a punishment, a criminal punishment, where in a civil world, nobody can go to jail. So in order to get some attention and maybe some reaction and some better behavior from misbehaving corporations, we use punitive damages to add on a little above what's to compensate our client, to try to say, hey, now you've compensated our client, but now you need to have a little slap on the wrist too, so you can be a better company and get on the right side of the line and not misbehave. It's really that simple. And the book is written so that an eighth grader can read it. It's one thing nice about Trial Guys, the publishers, they like it to be written so that anybody can read it. One of my favorite chapters is the one on the history, which really shows that, unfortunately, punitive damages have this horrible history in the courts. But if you go back to the time of the Bible and back in the Babylonian times, the punitive damages were a great thing. It was what kept society in line, people staying in their own lanes. So I wrote it mostly for lawyers, but it's, you know, like a Betty Crocker cookbook for every step of the way, from opening statement to picking the case to closing argument for lawyers. But then I've had quite a few people, non-lawyers, reading it and enjoying it. And actually, I know you've seen this on your end, Ralph, but there's been a lot of people contacting me through no longer SEO, search engine optimization, but it's AEO, agent engine optimization, where they're using AI to search. And this book is getting me cases out in Connecticut, not too far from your place in Winsted, up in a school called Kent. The Kent School has got some sexual abuse going on, I guess. So it's pretty fascinating how the book is getting out beyond just the lawyers, which is nice.
7: How interesting. Also, it's not insurable, whereas the compensatory damage, the company pays, it's insurable, it's often deductible, and, you know, they just go on their way. It doesn't really hit them in the pocketbook. So give us some examples of punitive damages.
9: Chemical companies, you've got, even going back to McDonald's, where, you know, we find a lot of these cases, Ralph, is these companies, we find documents, emails, typically the last 20 years, where they know the risks, are saying, okay, we're probably going to get sued. This is probably going to have some bad outcomes, but we're going to make this much money. Let's leave the water hot and let people worry about their own safety, because we're not in this for safety. We're in it for money. Words to that effect. And when you have companies thinking that way, it's kind of, wait a minute. So you're basically knowingly saying, we're going to compromise people's safety and well-being because we make more money that way. The drug companies, cigarette companies, retailers do it a lot. I think one time you were kind enough to notice one of our verdicts, Ralph, against a retail company where they were using their loss prevention security guards to coerce confessions out of people. And a lot of times it was just to get rid of them because the manager didn't want the competition from a hard worker. So he'd say, hey, I think this guy's stealing money. And next thing you know, he signed a confession, even though he had stole no money. Things like that is anywhere there's corporations, unfortunately, there's corporate misbehavior and that there's people stepping across the line. And that's what I hope is to lead the drive, because a lot of lawyers are afraid of these because they're harder. They're a little more work, a little more uphill burden on the burden of proof changes. But, you know, if we all run from them, nobody's doing them, then the corporations don't have any pushback. And that's really what motivated me, you know, being a child out of Chicago in the 60s with Martin Luther King and then Bob Marley. And the people sitting back watching the corporations move into Washington, D.C. was just too hard for me to watch.
7: But you're right. You know, a lot of lawyers don't want to use it. And why is that the case? Is it because the judges are antagonistic to it or what?
9: Yeah, it's a combination. You mentioned before that they're typically not covered by insurance. But oddly enough, there's a trend coming now, Ralph, where these corporations, because they're in control, we've let them have the reins, and now they're getting insurance companies to sell them coverage to cover their punitive damages, which is totally a 180. If somebody else is going to pay your punishment for you, it's not going to sting your rump if somebody gets spanked on somebody else's behind. So it just blows my mind to think that that's going to be okay, where most states won't allow it, though. You'll say you can't insure something like that. It's just an insurance. Then people are like, oh, I don't want to have punitive damages involved, because then it's going to slow down settlement, because insurance companies don't speak that language. And to some extent, they're right. But now that there is insurance covering it, you have to say, well, you got to pay the policy limits then more than that, or else it's not going to have any sting. And they're buying up to like 12, 15, I've seen a $30 million. Most commonly, it's what's called EPLI, the Employment Practices Liability Insurance for employers. So when they do things like make their employees work without respirators with around asbestos and things like that.
7: Is it correct, John Simpson, author of the book Punitive Damages, is it correct that if a lawyer pleads punitive damage on behalf of lawyer's clients, that they can get better disclosure deep into the files of these corporations than if they just plead for compensation for lost wages or medical expenses?
9: Yeah, because the punitive damages open up the financial condition of the company. If you get to phase two, then the financial condition of the company is relevant, so you need to be able to dig into it. A lot of times you get it from their 10K. If they're publicly traded, it's pretty easy to get their financial information, but a lot of times they won't give it to you. They bring it to court and give it to the judge to hold in camera in an envelope up on the bench until you get to phase two, because they say, you know, it's not relevant until you get to the second phase of trial when their financial condition is on the table.
7: If you win a punitive damage, Sean, does that often alert prosecutors, you know, attorney generals at the state level, the Justice Department, when it was interested in corporate crime? Is there a feedback over there?
9: Yeah, absolutely. I mean, I

0: time, but we do want to suggest to our listeners that all of us should learn about punitive damage, just like all of us should learn about the law of wrongful injury, because everybody's exposed to that risk one way or another in our complex industrial society. Thank you very much, Sean Simpson.
1: That's right. Thank you, Ralph.
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4: Elizabeth Birch is a professor at the University of Georgia School of Law and co-author of Perceptions of Justice in Multi-District Litigation, Voices from the Crowd. She's the author of The Pain Brokers, How Con Men, Call Centers, and Rogue Doctors Fuel America's Lawsuit Factory. Welcome back to the Ralph Nader Radio Hour, Elizabeth Birch.
5: Well, thank you all so much for having me. It's such a pleasure to be here.
0: Welcome indeed, Elizabeth. Elizabeth is a professor of law at University of Georgia Law School, but she could have been a writer of gripping novels. She could have been an investigative reporter, first class. And I say that because in her new book, The Pain Brokers, How Con Men, Call Centers, and Rogue Doctors Fuel America's Lawsuit Factory, she goes off after a real corporate crime that affected thousands of women, which she'll tell you about in a moment, with crooked people from the medical legal profession who too often view women's bodies as cash machines and fail to take their pain seriously, to quote from her book's cover. So tell our listeners what this criminal syndicate was all about, how many did it affect, and is it still underway?
5: Yeah, absolutely. So imagine that you are sitting in your kitchen and you get a phone call one night and you answer and the person on the other end of the line knows an inordinate amount of information about you. They know your name, they know your birthday, they know the name of your doctor, the name of your hospital, the date and type of medical implant that you had put in you. And then they tell you that you have a ticking time bomb in you. And if you don't have this removed immediately, that this in this case was pelvic mesh, which is designed to deal with incontinence and pelvic organ prolapse, that you are going to die. But not to worry, they are setting up appointments down in South Florida to have the mesh removed. What they don't say is all of the important things. So these calls did not come from mesh manufacturers, which a number of the women actually thought was the case. Mesh was not a good product. It was eventually recalled by the FDA, but it had not been recalled at the time. And so essentially what was happening was these calls were coming down from South Florida. There had been a data breach in India, and the people in South Florida began cold calling these women, telling them that they had to have the mesh removed immediately. When they flew down, they had to sign a DocuSign packet, which is something I think many of us are familiar with. The DocuSign packet was programmed to take them straight to the signature page. And so when they signed and it auto-populated their initials throughout, they didn't realize that they were taking out a lien against their future settlement proceeds. They didn't realize that they had hired a lawyer. And when they got there, they were not sent to a hospital. Instead, they were sent to a chiropractor's clinic and another outpatient center next to a strip mall. The doctor was removing 5 meshes in a day. Now, bear in mind that done right, mesh removal surgery can take between 7 and 8 hours. It's meant to go in. It's meant to form a protective hammock with scar tissue. It's never meant to come out. It's sort of like putting rebar in concrete. And so when these doctors were ripping out meshes 5 a day, one of them bragged to me that they were taking it out in 15 minutes a pop. It left many of the women permanently incontinent. And the settlement proceeds largely went to the middlemen, to the third-party litigation funders, to the lawyers, and not to the women themselves. So that's kind of the scheme. And then the book is this, as you said, what I hope is a page-turning quest for justice. It involves a defense attorney, and it involves, I think more importantly, a young lawyer named J.R. Baxter, who watched the Hot Coffee documentary during his first year torts class and was inspired by doing plaintiff's lawyer's work, and ultimately joins his dad's solo practice in small town Benton, Arkansas.
0: Well, how many women were involved in this grisly, violent, greedy scheme? Was there any follow-up? Were there any malpractice suits against the doctors and the lawyers, for example? Any prosecutions?
5: Well, so I should back up a little bit. You know, I mentioned that mesh is not a good product. So it depends on which scheme you're talking about. First of all, there's all this sort of corporate wrongdoing that I'm sure listeners are well familiar with at this point. But the second was the phone call.

0: and there were over 100,000 women who had been called. It's unclear exactly how many people went through this mesh mill. It was at least in the thousands. And there were lawsuits, so I don't want to ruin the book for anyone who reads it, but J.R. Baxter is out to sue everybody who is involved in this and is trying to recoup some measure of justice for Jerry, Sharon, and Barb, the three women who are very much at the center of this book and who are helping to tell the story.
1: Well, how much did they end up paying on the average when they went to Florida for this scheme? And how much would they have had to pay if it was done right and
0: Right.
1: needed back home?
0: Well, if it had been necessary, and the removal wasn't necessary in many of these cases, but if it had been necessary to remove it, it would have cost their insurance company between $800 and $1,000. And instead, there were liens against their future settlement proceeds between $69,000 and $120,000. And when the average mesh settlement, which was only $40,000, when that wasn't enough to cover it, some of these litigation funders then went after the women themselves for the remainder of the money.
1: And has it stopped? And what stopped it if it's stopped?
0: Well, what stopped it is that the mesh litigation gradually resolved. So, one of the most disturbing pieces, I think, in this is some testimony that comes at the end of the book from a fellow named Blake Barber, who is the middleman. You can picture a 6 foot tall guy. He kind of dresses somewhere between a teenage skater and a Hell's Angel. He's got a flamingo pink goatee, and he sometimes dyes it Smurf blue or St. Patrick's green. But he testifies at the end of the book that he had been recruited not to do this just in pelvic mesh, but in hip implants, in EsSure women's sterilization devices, in the Johnson and Johnson drug that is prescribed for schizophrenia but causes male breasts for the male breast removal surgery. So really, in any case that you could jack up the settlement value of a claim by having the product no longer in place or having some sort of surgery, this becomes ripe for that sort of abuse.
1: Well, one of the most gripping parts of your book was a conference in Las Vegas, presided over by Mike Papantonio from Florida. He likes to be called Pap, and he was a master of ceremonies. His law firm invented something he called, quote, mass torts made perfect, end quote, and he ran it as a conference for plaintiff attorneys nationwide to come to Las Vegas to rub elbows and strategize. Your description was really quite vibrant when you went there to make a presentation, and one might call it disgusting in terms of what you described. Can you give us a portrait here?
0: Sure, absolutely. So it just so happened that I was actually at the Mass Torts Made Perfect, and I say that name somewhat ironically. It's a disturbing name for a conference, but it was in Las Vegas. I was there talking about repeat players on the plaintiff side and the defense side and how they oftentimes enrich one another at the expense of plaintiffs who are, of course, one-shot plaintiffs. And what was unbeknownst to me, I said, well, so let me start with what was known. I saw laid bare this whole industry that I had no idea existed. So mass torts isn't just about plaintiffs or plaintiffs' lawyers or defendants. It's also about this huge underbelly of litigation funders, of discovery engineers, of you name it. There is some sort of medical or support service that is there at Mass Torts Made Perfect, handing out tote bags and highlighters and pens with all of their company's names inscribed on them. So what was more interesting was what I had no idea was going on, and that's that the whistleblower who ultimately caused me many years later to tell me the story that was so fantastical I couldn't possibly believe it was true. But he was upstairs partying with Vince Chhabra, who was a first-generation dot-com Indian immigrant who was ultimately arrested for running an online pill mill in the early 2000s. He got out. He was rearrested for running an online puppy mill. He got out. He went to bury his father, take his father's ashes to India, where he hooked up with his cousin, who was running one of these Indian call centers, who had the information that I mentioned at the very beginning from the outsourcing of private medical records data keeping. And so thus began the cold calling of all of the women once the two of them hooked up. But he and Ron LaSorsa, who was my whistleblower, as well as a number of other people, were upstairs celebrating with hookers and strippers and cocaine and IV hydration stations to take the edge off in the morning, the sale of over 14,000 women's claims, most of whom were pelvic mesh plaintiffs, to Aiken Mears, which is a law firm down in Houston that has since filed bankruptcy, for $40 million. And so they were celebrating with essentially what was a Wolf of Wall Street party. It was everything that you can imagine Vegas being. And it was happening while I was there. Unfortunately, I didn't, well, fortunately, maybe fortunately or unfortunately, I didn't see it firsthand.
1: Well, we're talking with Professor of Law Elizabeth Birch, author of the book The Pain Brokers, and it really is an understated title, I think, Elizabeth. The description in this book is really horrifying, and there should be ways to hold these rogue lawyers, doctors involved in these intricate schemes of seduction and pain and suffering and deprivation accountable. Thank you very much, Elizabeth.
0: Thank you so much for having me.
2: We've been speaking with Elizabeth Birch. We will link to her work at RalphNaderRadioHour.com. Up next, we continue with Book Week. But first, let's check in with our corporate crime reporter, Russell Mokyber.
3: From the National Press Building in Washington, D.C., this is your Corporate Crime Reporter Morning Minute for Friday, May 1, 2026. I'm Russell Mokyber. Less than 24 hours after a George Washington University graduate, including remarks about the ongoing genocide in Gaza in her May 2025 commencement speech, Ernst & Young illegally fired her. That's according to a lawsuit she filed in federal court in the District of Columbia. According to the graduate, Cecilia Culver, the university, Ernst & Young, and officials from both organizations engaged in a, quote, coordinated institutional assault on her ability to work and on her reputation. That's according to a report in the ABA Journal. The day after her May 17, 2025 speech, Ernst & Young placed Culver on administrative leave and locked her out of her email account, the lawsuit alleges. For the Corporate Crime Reporter, I'm Russell Mokyber.
2: Thank you, Russell. Welcome back to the Ralph Nader Radio Hour. I'm Steve Scrovan, along with David Feldman, Hannah, and Ralph. What's up next, David?
4: David Schmidt is a lifelong San Francisco Bay Area resident, naturalist, and environmental historian. He worked as a writer in the Public Affairs Office of the U.S. Environmental Protection Agency in San Francisco from 1991 to 2021, led dozens of hikes for the Greenbelt Alliance in the region's extensive public parklands, and volunteered on habitat restoration projects for the Golden Gate National Parks and the California Native Plant Society. He is the author of San Francisco Bay Area and Environmental History. Welcome to the Ralph Nader Radio Hour, David Schmidt.
5: Hello, thanks for having me.
1: David, this is one of the most remarkable books I've ever read. You worked 30 years on this book. It's an intricate biography of the San Francisco Bay Area. He calls it an environmental history, but in a way, it's much more than that. It tells you about where you live in 600 brilliant pages with graphs and photographs and quotation marks to show all the people who were involved in building this area, people who were involved in polluting this area. And indeed, you have recovered from history the remarkable people who fought for the good life against greedy, avaricious, and harmful interests. And these people would have been lost for history without your bright mini biographies of them at the back of this book. Now, you've been involved in championing the right of initiative, referendum, recall. You've had a history of direct democracy. But then you spent almost 30 years on the Bay Area. So I want to ask you in your own words, why did you write this book and spend so many years on it? What drove you?
5: Well, I guess the biggest reason was that I saw the older environmental leaders passing away, and I didn't want their stories to be lost. And I wanted people, the younger generation, to learn from them how the environment of the Bay Area was saved against all the polluters and all the developers that were influencing state, local, and federal government for decades, in fact, for a century before the environmental movement here in the Bay Area turned it around in the 1960s and 70s.
1: It was quite a remarkable display of using our democratic tools to fight back. I mean, I knew some of these people that you give portraits of, but I didn't know a lot of the others. And it's a great story. This is a model for the kind of books that should be written all over the country. on where people live, give them the sense of place, a sense of history, a sense of protection, a sense of engagement, a sense of posterity.
5: I totally agree. This is the kind of thing that can motivate people to get involved in environmental protection with their local environmental groups or regional environmental groups like Save the Bay.
1: And if people want to order it directly, can go to backcountrypress.com. Backcountrypress, one word, .com. This is a book, listeners, that's not going to go out of date. You don't have to worry about that. What else would you like to say to our listeners about this book?
5: Well, a couple of things. This is the only book that tells the whole story of the environmental movement in the Bay Area, which I think is the most successful regional environmental movement in U.S. history. Its victories have had a tremendous impact on protecting the natural landscape, the agricultural landscape, and this is a landscape that is famous for its scenic beauty. It's among the world's most biodiverse landscapes with more than 1,000 species of plants and wildlife. And persistence pays off. That is the theme that comes across time and again with the environmental victories, is persistence pays off. And one of the biggest environmental victories, saving the Bay, they had to pass 2 state laws to do it. It took 8 years. And I always say, never give up. You can win even after you lose. A couple of other themes, government regulations, laws, and enforcement are essential. So you have to pass laws in order to get environmental protections to last. And there are many examples of this in my book. And of course, public support is essential. The greatest environmental laws were passed both in the Bay Area and nationally when public support was the highest in the 1960s and 1970s. But it's not just the leaders of the environmental movement that have made the victories possible. It's also hundreds of people who attended hearings, wrote to legislators, made phone calls to legislators. And not only that, but millions of Bay Area voters. We are in an urban area of 8 million people. Millions of Bay Area voters over the past century have passed dozens of bond propositions to fund parkland acquisition, sewage treatment facilities. During the past 100 years, they've passed urban growth boundaries. During the past 40 years, and thousands of people have volunteered in environmental restoration projects over the past 35 years, which have made a great difference in restoring some of the areas that were essentially destroyed and brought back to functioning wetlands, functioning habitats for wildlife.
1: 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Thank you very much, David Smith.
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1: There you are. Thank you.
5: Thanks, Ralph.
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4: 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He has developed and implemented programs to protect people from industry's most hazardous technologies. He has worked for employers including Boeing, Kaiser Permanente, UCLA, and the City of Beverly Hills. He is the author of The Flame Bucket, Adventures in Workplace Safety. 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
7: Well, thank you. I'm so happy to be here to talk about my book, The Flame Bucket.
1: Well, your book is an interesting one. I've never quite read a book like this on worker safety. You've worked for all kinds of different employers near the end of your active career on this, Beverly Hills. And there's where you had a real conflict. Can you tell us about your book through your lens working for the affluent city of Beverly Hills, California?
7: Well, thank you for that introduction, Ralph. Yes, I did bring a lot of experience to the city of Beverly Hills to be their city safety officer, and probably a little too much experience, as I found out when we were gathering documents in discovery. I was labeled over-experienced, too experienced, which could be a code phrase for things. But I got to Beverly Hills and I love working there because it's my hometown. I mean, I was president of the Little League here. I ran the soccer referees for AYSO. Knew people in the community. I knew people on the city council and mayors of the city. And I thought it would be great to get backstage and see how the city operates and try to make the city safer. And so that's what I tried to do and was successful on some things and had some challenges in other things. And when it really came down to one particular project, I had to remember what the title of my future book was, The Flame Bucket. So let me just describe how I got that title. It's from The Challenger Launch Decision, a book by Di Ann Vaughn, who is not an engineer or a safety person. She's an anthropologist. And what she was looking at was the culture, the safety culture of NASA, and how it led to the decision to launch Challenger with a very risky O-ring in the solid fuel rockets. And the rocket engineers had a saying that they used because they knew the O-ring was at risk, especially at very low temperatures. And they gave their recommendation not to launch. But the launch deciders thought differently. The rocket engineers, though, had a fallback. Their story is that if you really want to stop a launch, you have to lay down in the flame bucket. That's the concrete trench under the rocket where all the flame and smoke comes out.
1: Well, so, apparently the Beverly Hills officials didn't like what you did in it one instance, and they let you go.
7: Yes.
1: And you fought back. Can you tell us briefly what was all about? Because it sort of illustrates your whole book.
7: Yeah, so you can lie down in the flame bucket and stop a launch, but you can only do it once. So I decided that we had a very risky program. It was for testing our commercial drivers for alcohol and drugs. And somehow they got a big percentage of them, almost a third of them, got left out of the program. And I can see just being backstage and what happens in city government and people leave and people come and how these kinds of things can occur. But when they do happen, what you got to do is stop everything, blame the people that left, and then fix it right away. But this program, even though people knew that there was a big gap in it, they just didn't want to fix it. But I knew as city safety officer, I was responsible. So after months of delay, I said, listen, these drivers can't drive anymore. They can't do their safety functions without a clearance test from our drug and alcohol program. And so that got their attention and we quickly fixed the program and I got a lot of thank yous. And then a few days later, I was fired. They say laid off and, you know, we reorganized, but really they didn't want me there anymore.
1: Well, you fought back and you settled. And they wanted to gag you, but you finally put out a press release. I want listeners to know about this book. It's a wonderfully wandering book. This is not just a didactic, stern description of various hazards that Mark Axelrod was retained to minimize for various places in Southern California. Dedicated industrial hygienists and other safety advocates are often treated as pariahs when they press too hard to do the right thing and have their clients produce a safer workplace or a safer community. What would you like to add in conclusion, Mark Axelrod?
7: I would like to add a statement from a recent lessons learned by the National Nuclear Safety Administration. This accident could have been avoided if the safety culture was one which always questioned the adequacy of current practices, one that pondered the possibility of failure rather than assuming success, one that understood that risk should only be accepted after evaluation and thoughtful consideration, and one that always pursued improvement.
1: That's a wonderful description of the profession of which you are a part, industrial hygiene. That is what industrial hygienists should be all about, and you're a paragon of that profession. Mark, say how people can reach you again slowly.
7: Mark Axelrod at Axelrod, MHAXELRODMH at AOL.com.
1: And the book is The Flame Bucket, Adventures in Workplace Safety. Thank you very much, Mark Axelrod.
7: Thank you, Ralph.
2: 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We'll link to his work at RalphNaderRadioHour.com.
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4: Jonathan Kozel is a leading advocate for child-centered learning, equality, and racial justice in our nation's schools, and he travels and lectures about educational inequality and racial injustice. Mr. Kozel is the author of nearly a dozen books about young children and their public schools, including Death at an Early Age, An End to Inequality, Breaking Down the Walls of Apartheid Education in America, and We Shall Not Bow Down, Children of Color Under Siege, The Invocation to Resistance. Welcome back to the Ralph Nader Radio Hour, Jonathan Kozel.
8: Thank you.
1: Welcome back, Jonathan. This little book, which we want you to describe, has two very thoughtful introductions by prominent people. Randy Weingarten is president of the American Federation of Teachers and has championed children and teachers in our public schools. And then the other one is Theodore Shaw, who is a former chief counsel of the NAACP Legal Defense Fund, who tried some of the most decisive cases on racial equity and affirmative action before the federal courts. Tell our listeners why you wrote this book and why they should be engaged in reading it, whether they are parents of children in public schools or not.
8: Okay, and thanks so much, Ralph. It's great to see you again. The book is titled We Shall Not Bow Down, and it directly confronts and rips apart Donald Trump's barbarous assault on children, schools, and teachers. It also attacks his assault on critical thinking and his denial of children's right and power to interrogate an unjust status quo, essentially training kids to grow up into passive and compliant adult citizens without the intelligent irreverence to challenge a demagogic leader. Penalizing teachers who have the courage to speak truth to power. And that part troubles me particularly because I know so many wonderful teachers who refuse to genuflect before an autocratic order, but are beginning to throw up their hands and sometimes tell me that they're thinking of quitting the profession. Banning books, and in the case of Trump, denying teachers and children the right to address diversity in any and all respects. Just steer away from diversity, teachers are told. Cutting the funds that children need for special needs, and now trying to cut Medicaid, which provides those children with medical care. I've known so many children who are emotionally burdened and desperately need the counseling and medical care that Trump is trying to deny them. Finally, among his worst offenses, the vicious language he uses in speaking about immigrants. He speaks of immigrants having, quote, bad genes, or, quote, poisoning the blood of our society. Those are his exact words, devastating words, which drag us back 100 years to the era of eugenics. And perhaps even worse, are almost exact replicas of words that Adolf Hitler used as he rose to power in the 1930s. All of this, Ralph, in my belief, is more than sufficient reason to speak about impeachment and to speak about impeachment of this president. But my book also directly addresses the resurgent segregation of our public schools. When I was a young teacher, as you know, I was in when I was 29 years old, I taught in a deeply segregated school in Boston, a miserable school, which I described in my first book, Death at an Early Age. And the book, to my surprise, won the National Book Award. So I had, you know, this youthful faith that books could change society. You know, I thought segregation would soon be a vestige of the past. I was wrong. The segregation in our schools today is at its highest level since the early 1980s. And because the schools are so flagrantly unequal, we haven't even lived up to the promises of Plessy versus Ferguson, 1896 Plessy, which tolerated segregated schools so long as they were equal. Our schools are both separate and unequal. Brown versus Board is like a ghost of Christmas past. Even worse, in these segregated schools, we now see a disparate agenda targeting the children of color, rituals of shaming, punitive control, absolute silence, no questions, no laughter, no smiles, rituals of autocratic control over the children. If they interrupt the pacing of the lesson, many times children are put in lockdown rooms, even very young children. Lockdown rooms, typically in a hallway storage closet. I saw one of these for myself at a school I visited in Boston not so long ago. Corporal punishment has come back, especially in southern states. Even prepubescent or adolescent girls forced to bend over, lift their rear end so they can be beaten. Even worse, maybe, in that, even more alarming, we're seeing an increasing practice of juvenile arrest, hauling kids out of the classroom, calling in the police, hauling kids as young as 6 years old out of the classroom and dragging them off to some form of juvenile detention. And if that weren't enough, in many of these separate and unequal schools, the buildings in gross disrepair because of lack of sufficient funding, vile restrooms. I quote one little girl in Boston who said that she didn't go to the bathroom all day long. When she had to urinate, she said, "I just sit there and hold it in because the bathroom was so disgusting. No hot water, no soap, no towels, broken toilet seats." Some of the same schools are loaded with lead paint poison, lead crumbling from the walls and ceilings. We've known for decades that lead paint exposure for young children can often cause irreversible brain damage and behavioral damage. I'm just stunned at how frequently our schools remain dangerous for children.
1: There's such repercussions when these children become adults. They have been so damaged that they withdraw from engagement in civil activity, in strengthening democracy, its grassroots. They haven't been exposed to civic skills, civic experience, civic education. Maybe now they have computers in their classroom, just learning how to be cogs in some giant corporate mill and not knowing what their rights are, not being part of a community spirit. It has very serious damages to our society in many dimensions, Jonathan, which is why your book is so important. It isn't just the kids as kids or children as children, as I prefer to call them. It's what happens later. And the rise of Trump is a perfect example of tens of millions of people who never learned about the civics, never learned about democratic practices, never learned about even the branches of our government and the federal system and all the things that you have to know about voting rights. And they became very susceptible to this failed gambling czar whose name is Donald J. Trump. What else would you like to say in conclusion, Jonathan Kozel?
8: Well, I'm glad you mentioned the corporations, because one of the most alarming issues I describe in the book is the corporate invasion of the public classroom. It's not simply that the corporate groups promoting right-wing charter schools, they also are creating groups that go into the public schools to retrain teachers in order to mute their ability to speak honestly to children, and instead training them not to smile, not to treat the children as emotional equals, but to treat the children as adversaries to be suppressed, you know, as potentially dangerous, subversive little creatures. I might end this just by saying my book is not simply a polite description of these problems. It's probably the most militant book I've ever written. it's an open call for militant resistance. And, you know, I get condemned for that, but I'm not afraid to say that I'm an unregenerate activist and I'm too old to change my stripes.
1: Thank you very much, Jonathan Kozol.
8: Thanks, Ralph. Bye-bye.
2: We've been speaking with Jonathan Kozol. We will link to his work at ralphnaderradiohour.com. That's our show. I want to thank our guests, Linda Gunter, Sean Simpson, Elizabeth Burge, David Schmidt, Mark Axelrod, and Jonathan Kozol. 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
1: Thank you, everybody. We want to hear from you because we have a proposal to make to you about an informal book club.

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1: Welcome to NewsHour from the BBC World Service. I'm Rebecca Kesby. Today, conflicting reports from the US and Iran on the status of the Strait of Hormuz. So is it open or closed? And where does that leave the 2,000 ships currently stranded? One oil tanker captain says it's still too dangerous to move.
2: First and foremost, is my crew's safety first and then my ship's safety. So as a captain, I would not take this risk at the moment.
1: Samsung pays a massive inheritance tax bill to the South Korean government. Was it tempted to try to dodge the tax?
3: It was a reluctant payment. It was something that they were trying to avoid. But if they fight this, there's going to be trouble with the government. So they have to pay it. That's that.
1: We'll get the latest on the hantavirus outbreak on a transatlantic cruise ship. And it's the Met Gala tonight, where fashion is art. But is it any good? First, the news.
4: BBC News with Moira Alderson. There's been a sharp escalation of the conflict in the Gulf after the US said it had sailed two guided missile destroyers through the Strait of Hormuz. Iran said it had fired warning shots at one warship and denied US claims that two US-flagged merchant ships had transited the waterway. President Trump said US forces had destroyed a number of Iranian fast boats, but this too has been denied by Tehran. On Sunday, he promised to free merchant ships stranded by the Iranian closure of the strait. Here's our North America editor, Sarah Smith.
5: Donald Trump called his effort to guide stranded ships out of the Strait of Hormuz a humanitarian gesture. But he really needs to act because he's under pressure at home to do something to reduce rising oil prices, which have driven up the cost of petrol as well as food and other goods. Any move that allowed oil tankers to resume crossing the Strait of Hormuz would have a positive effect on oil prices, but it's far from clear that what he calls Project Freedom will restart the flow of shipping.
4: The United Arab Emirates says Iran has fired four cruise missiles towards its territory. The Defence Ministry said three were intercepted and the fourth fell into the sea. The Emirati authorities have also reported a fire in the Fujairah oil industry zone following an Iranian drone attack. The UAE has called it a dangerous escalation. Oman also says that a residential building there has been hit. Lebanon's health ministry says at least 17 people have been killed by Israeli strikes in the past 24 hours, despite a ceasefire that's meant to be in force between Israel, Beirut and Hezbollah. The Israeli military has also issued new evacuation warnings for several villages outside the region in the south of Lebanon that Israel currently occupies and has declared a security zone. From Jerusalem, here's our Middle East correspondent, John Donison.
6: Really, there is no ceasefire in southern Lebanon. The fighting has reduced compared to what it was before when there was a full-scale war and the capital Beirut was being targeted. The Lebanese health ministry saying 100 people killed just in the last 4 days. There are still hundreds of Israeli troops occupying a large chunk of southern Lebanon, roughly 5%, and they have been continuing their operations on a daily basis. We also had the news today that Hezbollah was fighting back, two Israeli soldiers injured.
4: The Hindu Nationalist Party of India's Prime Minister Narendra Modi has hailed an historic victory in assembly elections in the state of West Bengal. The BJP is on course to form its first government there, dislodging the regional party of the firebrand female leader Mamata Banerjee. Raju Bista is a BJP member of parliament.
7: Bharatiya Janata Party Pashchim Bengal mein sarkar bana rahi hai.
8: Bharatiya Janata Party is forming its government in West Bengal, and this is the victory of the people of West Bengal, and this is the win of Narendra Modi's governance.
4: World News from the BBC. Russia and Ukraine have both proposed ceasefires for the coming days. Moscow first unilaterally declared a truce on the 8th and 9th of May, when the country marks the Soviet victory over the Germans in the Second World War, but threatened that its armed forces would launch a massive retaliatory strike on central Kyiv if Ukraine tried to disrupt the celebrations. President Zelensky, noting that human life was more valuable than any anniversary, responded by announcing a truce starting at midnight on the night of May the 5th. A car has driven into a crowd in the centre of the German city of Leipzig, killing two people and injuring many more. Witnesses said an SUV with one person inside sped through a pedestrian zone. The driver has been arrested. The state premier of Saxony said the suspect is a young German man who's previously suffered from mental illness. Leipzig's mayor is Burkhard Jung.
9: We don't have the motivation yet. We don't know anything about the perpetrator. We only know that someone drove from here to the marketplace. And the important message is that all people can assume the situation is clear. There is no further danger.
4: The singer Britney Spears has pleaded guilty to charges of reckless driving following her arrest in Los Angeles in March. A BBC correspondent says the guilty plea means Spears will not serve the jail sentence she'd risked for driving under the influence of drugs and alcohol. As part of the plea deal, she must serve a one-year probation and take a driving under the influence class. Final preparations are underway in New York ahead of the biggest night in the fashion calendar, the annual Met Gala. The event at the Metropolitan Museum of Art will see a host of the world's biggest stars gather to show off extravagant outfits. However, there have been calls for a boycott from some quarters due to the prominent role of Amazon founder Jeff Bezos and his wife Lauren at this year's event. That's the latest world news from the BBC.
1: Hello and welcome to NewsHour live from the BBC World Service in London. I'm Rebecca Kesby and we begin the programme in the Gulf and the ongoing standoff between the United States and Iran over the Strait of Hormuz. On Sunday, Mr. Trump said the US would start to help stranded vessels through the strait. He's calling it Project Freedom. But we're getting two completely different versions of the story. In fact, different versions of multiple stories today. Earlier, US Central Command said that two US-flagged merchant vessels had successfully transited through the Strait of Hormuz. It also said two US Navy destroyers had passed in the other direction and are now operating in the Gulf. Iran says those claims are entirely false. Tehran earlier said it had hit a US destroyer, which has been categorically denied by the United States. But we are getting reports that other cargo ships have been hit. Where does all this, though, leave the 2,000 ships stuck in the Gulf? Rahman Kapoor is the captain of an oil tanker which has been trapped since the start of the war, and he says it's still too dangerous to move at the moment.
2: No. If you ask me as a captain, I would not take this risk. First and foremost, it's my crew's safety first, and then my ship's safety. So as a captain, I would not take this risk at the moment. So no one is giving the 100% assurance that nothing wrong will go.
1: Well, let's cross live to Washington, D.C., where we find the BBC's Tom Bateman for the very latest. Tom, first of all, what do we know of these latest Iranian missile strikes in the region?
10: Well, we know from authorities, particularly in the United Arab Emirates, in the port city of Fujairah there, where they have said that an Iranian missile strike badly affected the port there around oil storage facilities, where there has been a very large fire, according to officials there. And they say three Indian nationals who work there were wounded. Now, Oman, this seems to have happened close to the border with the Emirates, have also reported an attack there that injured two people in a coastal town. So very clearly what we're seeing from some of the Gulf neighbours across the water there from Iran, reporting that there have been Iranian missile strikes. Clearly, some of those have got through air defences. There were also some reports of air defences having been deployed and some loud booms heard in Dubai as well. So this all seems to be, you know, with the Iranians saying they will respond forcefully to this American attempt to break their grip on the Strait of Hormuz. This, you know, seems to be clearly endangering the four-week-old now ceasefire between the US and Iran.
1: Yeah, it does seem quite a dangerous moment, doesn't it? We've had claims that cargo ships have also been reportedly hit today. And what can you tell us about whether or not these US destroyers have actually gone through the Strait of Hormuz and into the Gulf?
10: Yeah, well, on the first thing, South Korea says one of a South Korea-owned ship was there was an explosion on board. Not yet confirmed this was from an Iranian strike, but of course that would be the presumption on that. And I think piecing together what's happened over the last 24 hours, this is now a pivotal moment, I think, in terms of whether or not the truce between the US and Iran reignites into all-out conflict. Because what President Trump has been trying to do here is use force to drive open the Strait of Hormuz, to try and take that issue off the table in terms of the negotiations. So we now have a very large naval and air deployment by the Americans saying that they are going to protect ships to come south through the Strait of Hormuz. Mm-hmm. Little evidence so far that it has been successful. The US is saying, two American-flagged commercial ships made their way through, although that hasn't yet been confirmed or verified independently.
1: No.
10: And the Iranians saying if this continues, that they will, that clearly their threats to deploy military force against the Americans go on.
1: Tom, thank you very much. That's Tom Bateman there in Washington. Next, we can hear from Hooman Majd, who's an Iranian-American writer and the author of several books, including The Ayatollah Begs to Differ. I spoke to him in New York a short time ago, and I asked him, given that the start of this war, many predicted the Iranian regime would collapse within days, the fact that it's still standing could be seen as something of a victory. Hasn't it proved its point, and isn't it time to reopen the strait?
11: Closing the Strait of Hormuz is the leverage they have in terms of any kind of deal they're going to make with the United States or with any country for that matter, especially on the nuclear issue and or on ballistic missiles or anything else. It's the only leverage they have to have any kind of upper hand, if you will, in negotiations. So no, one could argue that yes, they've proven that they're resilient and the Iran can withstand an attack by two major nuclear armed powers and survive, quite comfortably survive in a way, because as we know from the footage we see from Iran, people are living their lives and
1: right.
11: They are going about their lives. But no, I don't think it's from their perspective at all reasonable to expect them to give up their leverage right now, when President Trump is basically saying that they have to surrender.
1: Well, I mean, there's ways of saying that they'll open the strait without actually, accepting defeat, of course. But I mean, many of Iran's trading partners, like India, like China, other Asian countries in particular, are really suffering. Iran also want to keep them, keep good terms with them, and opening the strait would help that?
11: Yes, well, I mean, they have let ships from those friendly countries go through. As we know, there's evidence that they have let ships, bound for India, bound for China, ships have gone through. Now the blockade that the U.S. imposed on top of the Iran's closing of the strait has caused problems for those countries as well. So it's a double problem, really, if you will. But no, Iran has said quite openly and has actually committed to letting some ships from their friendly countries go through the Strait of Hormuz. For a price, yes. Mm-hmm. I mean, that's what they claim. We don't know exactly whether a price has been paid or not. We don't know exactly. The Iranians claim that, yes, they've been paid X millions of dollars per ship to go through, but we don't know if they're charging the Chinese, for example, or if they're charging the Indians for the oil that they send through the strait.
1: So Mr. Trump crows a lot about how much the United States military has damaged inside Iran. He says the Navy's completely destroyed, the top command is gone. He says it is still firing rockets, though, isn't it? How much damage has Iran suffered militarily through this?
11: Well, quite a bit of damage. But the point is that Iran's military was never going to be up to the standards of the U.S. military or the Israeli military, and was never going to be able to fight a traditional war. What Iran has in its arsenal, apart from its ballistic missiles, which it has hidden throughout the country, it has launchers throughout the country, and has probably lost, maybe perhaps, according to experts, 40-50% of those missiles, but still has quite a few ballistic missiles. But the biggest thing it has is really drones, an almost unlimited supply of drones that it can build very, very quickly at a very low cost, which can do enough damage to stop a ship, as the captain was just speaking on your program, from wanting to traverse the Strait of Hormuz for fear of a drone, with explosives hitting it. So no insurer wants to bet against that. So that's really, you know, their military strength is drones and missiles more than anything else.
1: And in terms of how much damage has been done to the United States military in the region, to its bases, its radar facilities, I mean, they're not giving too much detail on any of that. Do you have any understanding of as how much damage has been done there?
11: No, I mean, the Iranians have claimed something, one thing, and the Americans have claimed another. And then on the other hand, you had CNN, which ran a story last week on how much damage there was, including photographs of the base in Kuwait, for example, that has actually been damaged very severely. And so I have to believe the CNN report. I have to believe the BBC. I have to believe all the reports that we get from independent media that the damage is quite severe. We do know that there's over 150 U.S. servicemen who were injured. We know there's 13 who have been killed. So the damage, and we know how many missiles the U.S. has fired, million-dollar missiles into Iran, how many bombs it's used, how much oil it's using, fuel for its aircraft
1: it's using. Yeah,
11: it's a lot. It's billions of dollars worth. So the damage is both to the U.S. military and to the U.S. economy.
1: Human Majd there, Iranian-American writer. Well, inside Iran, opponents of the regime say they're coming under growing pressure. Human rights groups have accused the government of carrying widespread arrests, torture, even executions, with the help of trusted sources inside the country. The BBC has been able to speak with some people. We're not using their real names or voices, but our correspondent Fergal Keane has this report.
12: There's no escaping the simple fact. The regime has survived. Its physical and psychological presence is everywhere. From the giant posters of assassinated leaders to the watchful, staring eyes of the intelligence services. On the streets, a kind of surface normality has returned. People are shopping, taking their children to the park. But for many, like this young couple, hope is giving way to despair. In order to protect their identities, the conversation between Diaco and Sana is spoken by actors.
13: Things will change. It's already changed.
14: Changed? It's fallen into the hands of the Revolutionary Guards. The country is a mess. At the beginning, I did not want the war to happen. Through the middle of the war, as long as they were targeting key figures, I was genuinely overjoyed with every one of their deaths. But the thing is, so many of their people are still standing. What I had imagined did not come true. Everything got worse, and we are left with the Islamic Republic. I am gutted that they won the war. I consider the Islamic Republic my enemy.
12: The regime is still killing its internal enemies. 21 political prisoners have been hanged since the war started. That's the highest number in such a short space of time in 30 years. Thousands of others are in detention with repeated, credible reports of torture.
14: This was one of the arrested January protesters.
12: Susan, not her real name, is a lawyer working for the detained and is confronted with a paradox. She wants peace, but fears that an end to the conflict will free the regime to mount an ever more punishing crackdown.
14: Before the war, harsh treatment was reserved for those who were lead protesters, those who had Molotov cocktails, or those who were armed. But during the war, that harshness has intensified significantly. I want the war to end. Still, though, I think that if the war does end, the regime will probably take out its rage from this war on the prisoners. We're living on borrowed time. I genuinely don't think much about the future.
12: The Islamic Republic gives all the appearance of confidence that it is winning in the face of American confusion about how to end the war. Armin is an independent journalist who's also fearful about what might happen next as the regime feels emboldened to persecute anyone it wants to call an enemy.
1: As the BBC's Fergal Keane reporting on views inside Iran, always difficult to get to, of course. Don't forget, there is a BBC Live page on the very latest on those strikes that Tom Bateman was telling us about earlier. I'm seeing that the UAE is now saying that its forces engaged 15 Iranian missiles and 4 drones today alone. So it does seem as if there is an escalation happening there at the moment. That's on the Live page. Coming up later, the Palestinian activist who says he refuses to be anything other than optimistic.
15: There is no Mother Teresa in this conflict. But when you go deep, you will discover that there is a joint reservoir of common humanity. From there, you realize that something good is going to come.
1: More on that in about half an hour. Our headlines this hour, as we've been hearing, there are fears of a resumption of hostilities in the Gulf after the US sailed two warships through the Strait of Hormuz. In retaliation, Iran has fired a barrage of drones and missiles at targets in the region. And India's governing BJP is celebrating a historic victory in state elections in West Bengal in a boost for Prime Minister Narendra Modi.

0: This is Rebecca Kesby with NewsHour live from the BBC. Next to a BBC Africa Eye investigation which has uncovered a global scam exploiting dog lovers online. An undercover team found that animals in Mityano, which is a small town in Uganda, are being used to solicit donations from people all over the world. But in fact, the animals are left suffering neglect and in some cases abuse. The investigation revealed that instead of the money going towards helping the dogs, much of it has gone towards funding the scammers' luxurious lifestyles. Nyasha Michelle has this report.
1: Across social media, you can find videos of dogs in distress, pleading captions, and urgent calls for help.
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3: We are requesting for your help to get dogs food.
1: But behind some of these posts lies a darker reality. After reviewing hundreds of fundraising pages for dog shelters and talking to online animal activists, the BBC found one town, Mityana in Uganda, to be at the center of the global scam. Mityana police said they have previously investigated animal cruelty at dog shelters and made arrests. Locals the team spoke to are aware of the scammers but fear challenging them. Ashraf is an animal lover who looks after chickens in his garden and cares for goats which graze around Mityana.
4: To others, especially young people, dogs are seen as a source of money. Some people are afraid to speak out about the scammers because

0: BBC Africa Eye sent an undercover team posing as aspiring content creators. They were introduced to a shelter owner known as Charles, who has been very active online. For a small fee, Charles allowed them to film dogs kept in cramped, unsanitary cages. He openly described how to deceive supporters.
1: You tell the white people that you're being evicted and the landlord has given you 1 month notice to leave. They will then start a GoFundMe fundraising campaign for you to build land. And once you receive the GoFundMe money, use it to buy a car or build a house.
0: He also claimed that some scammers fake treatments and have maimed dogs.
1: You pretend to the donor that you're treating the dog and you show the medicine, but in reality, you have only injected it in the fur. When they run out of content, some people started intentionally cutting the dogs and asked for money.
0: One dog, known as Russet, became a symbol of the crisis. His injuries appeared across multiple fundraising accounts. Charles admitted to the BBC undercover reporter that he had at one point owned Russet. We contacted him for comment. When shown images of Russet, he said he did not recognize the dog. He acknowledged that content creators paid to film at his shelter, but he denied injuring dogs. Fighting Back is an international network of volunteers called We Won't Be Scammed, led by British activist Nicola Baird, herself a former donor. They expose scam operations, but their methods have caused controversy with the online animal welfare community.
2: So we work with our partners in Uganda who work undercover. Some of them pretend to be scammers. Some of them literally just hide out to watch the shelters. And when the scammers are away, we will then just take the dogs.
0: So what's Nicola's response to criticism of stealing the dogs and to those who say it fuels the problem?
3: The dogs that we steal are the ones that are the most severely abused. I don't feel bad about stealing a dog that's being abused by a scammer.
0: Russet was eventually taken away to a veterinary clinic run by Dr. Isa Lutebemberwa.
4: I'd made an assessment. The chances of this being an accident are low. Why? Because if you look at these bones, all of them were broken almost in the same positions.
0: He was operated on, but a few days after surgery, Russet died.
4: He had a bright life ahead of him, because I mean, he even had a person who was willing to foster him. These dogs which have no one to speak for them, the voiceless animals out there, they need someone who can advocate for them.
5: That report by Nyasha Michelle, and you can hear the full documentary this week on the World Service for the Love of Dogs. There's a TV version as well on the BBC News Africa YouTube channel. It's called Save Our Dogs. Now, you may remember the US retailer GameStop from a few years ago when it became the unlikely focus of a battle between amateur investors on the online platform Reddit and mighty hedge funds. Those hedge funds were betting heavily against the company, which was loss-making at the time. Well, the amateur investors rallied together and bought stock and drove the share price up a long way. Spin forward 5 years, and now the profit-making but still relatively small GameStop has just launched an unsolicited and pretty ambitious $55 billion offer to take over the much bigger online sales platform eBay. My colleague Tim Franks has been speaking to Cecilia D'Anastasio, video game reporter at Bloomberg, and he asked her how this would work considering that GameStop is so much smaller than eBay.
6: You're right. GameStop is a lot smaller than eBay. GameStop's market cap is $12 billion. eBay's is about $46 billion. And while GameStop says it has $9 billion in cash, analysts are, as you said, describing this deal as very ambitious. Chief Executive Officer Ryan Cohen was interviewed this morning on CNBC and asked many times about how the deal would go through and dodged questions. So there's not a lot of transparency around what his vision would be. But what he did say very confidently about eBay is that if I was running the business, it would make a lot more money.
7: Right. Okay. Well, that's one thing to say. But the other thing, I suppose, is yes. I mean, how, whether they can actually borrow the money in order to finance this bid. What is the plan, though? I mean, assuming that they can get the money together,

0: Does he suggest that there is a sort of a natural tie between eBay, which is online, and GameStop, which obviously has these brick and mortar retail establishments?
1: Brian Cohen did suggest that, you know, in his letter that he posted publicly with his offer for eBay. He said he secured a highly confident letter from TD Bank to provide $20 billion in debt financing. When it comes to how to combine the businesses, GameStop has struggled in recent years as gamers have increasingly purchased their video games in digital marketplaces like Steam or in the Xbox store. GameStop has pivoted many times to different businesses. It's tried esports. It's actually tried e-commerce, which is something that Ryan Cohen is very familiar with from his background as the co-founder of pet website Chewy. You know, GameStop has performed a lot better than many people had expected, considering the fact that it shrunk its footprint at, you know, strip malls and malls where the business used to have a very strong presence. But at the same time, Cohen is still very focused on e-commerce and thinks eBay is a way that they could expand their presence there and even potentially compete with Amazon.
0: Well, I mean, I did read this, that he sort of has dreams of taking on the behemoth that is Amazon. I'm not saying anybody shouldn't do anything other than dream big, but I mean, he's living in fantasy land, isn't he?
1: It's hard to say. Ryan Cohen definitely is a dreamer. And at the same time, a lot of retail traders love his approach to business. He's very irreverent. He's somebody who has his own vision for how American business should work. And he's very vocal about it, unlike a lot of other chief executive officers over here. And during the retail stock frenzy around GameStop you were referencing in 2021, he was able to turn that into some gains for his business to his credit. At the same time, I think people have been pointing out for a while that GameStop has not necessarily managed to announce any sort of sustainable business model for itself going forward.
2: That's Cecilia D'Anastasio there from Bloomberg. She's their video game reporter.

0: Still to come, we'll have more on that hantavirus outbreak on board a Dutch transatlantic cruise ship. The vessel has made it to Cape Verde, but the authorities there won't let it dock or let passengers leave the ship. Also, Samsung pays a massive inheritance tax bill in South Korea. And fashion is art is the theme at the Met Gala tonight. So what can we expect? It's all coming up after the news.
1: BBC News with Moira Alderson. There's been an escalation of the conflict in the Gulf after the US said it had sailed two missile destroyers through the Strait of Hormuz. Iran said it had fired warning shots at one warship and denied US claims that two US-flagged merchant ships had transited the waterway. The United Arab Emirates says Iran has fired four cruise missiles towards its territory. It said a drone had hit the Fujairah oil industry zone, calling it a dangerous escalation. The Hindu Nationalist Party of India's Prime Minister Narendra Modi has hailed an historic victory in West Bengal. It's on course to form its first government there. A car has been driven into a crowd in the German city of Leipzig, killing two people and injuring many more. The suspect is a young German man with a history of mental illness. Russia and Ukraine have both proposed ceasefires for the coming days. Moscow first unilaterally declared a truce on the 8th and 9th of May, when the country marks the Soviet victory over the Germans in the Second World War. Ukraine said it had not been consulted and later declared its own truce. The United States Supreme Court has temporarily reinstated a federal rule allowing an abortion pill to be prescribed online and posted. The move reverses a decision by a court of appeal. Britney Spears has pleaded guilty to charges of reckless driving following her arrest in Los Angeles in March. She must now serve a one-year probation. In a further thawing of relations, Armenia and Turkey have agreed to restore an historic bridge at Ani. The World Heritage Site was once the capital of an ancient Armenian kingdom. And final preparations are underway in New York, ahead of the biggest night in the fashion calendar, the annual Met Gala. This year's theme is costume art. BBC News.
0: Welcome back to NewsHour. Modern smartphone technology means that leaving a voice message or even sending a voice note are common options we use every day. But while the tech has changed, it's actually quite an old idea. It seems people were doing the very same thing nearly 100 years ago, recording what were known then as speaking letters. One man is now preserving these insights into life in the 1930s and 40s in a digital archive, as Branka Lessa Dessau reports.
2: Hello, Mum and Dad. Imagine being able to talk to you from Jersey City.
3: That's Evelyn in New Jersey, sending a message to her parents in Blackpool.
4: I expect to be going out to Sue Hackus's place. Remember the girl I told you about?
3: And that's Doug in New York, telling his sister Mona about his plans for the weekend.
4: We're going out canoeing, spend the day out on the beach.
3: Both Evelyn and Doug have passed away, but their voices, recorded close to a century ago, have been immortalised. They're part of a project by Thomas Levine, a professor at Princeton University who collects what are known as voice letters.
5: These are small records that people recorded starting in the 20s and 30s in small booths at home in studios.
3: Voice recording technology has been around since the mid-1800s, but it used to be rare and inaccessible. Gramophone discs helped to make the process more mainstream.
5: You would go in, put a quarter or some small amount of whatever currency into the machine, and then, astonishingly, with nobody else present, you would record and out would come a record.
3: Thomas first came across audio letters when he found one at a flea market in New Jersey. He became fascinated by how people interacted with what was then a novel technology. Some got nervous and didn't know what to say.
6: Oh, I'm a bit more understand now. What can I say? I have about 2 seconds.
3: Others marvelled at the technology, putting on a bit of a show.
7: Hi, y'all. Wonderful day out here. Making records for the GIs.
3: Professor Levine now has an archive of over 5,000 audio letters from all over the world. A lot of the recordings are from American soldiers during the Second World War, who were given access, free of charge, to recording booths across the US.
8: Oh, Mother, how are you? I'm just fine. The Army's treating me good, too. Food is swell. They don't give me enough oranges.
5: Many of these letters are remarkable documents of, particularly during wartime, of an imagined peacetime quotidian life.
8: When I get home on my furlough, I want you to have a lot of oranges there.
3: Nowadays, we're used to recording ourselves. At the click of a button, we can send voice notes to our loved ones. Thomas hopes his collection can remind us not to take that for granted.
5: An archive of past messages that had to travel sometimes arduously through a postal route and sometimes arrived, sometimes didn't, reminds us that what we take for granted today has a history that helps us understand just how magical some of the dimensions of our current technological convenient landscape have.
0: Thomas Levine there, ending that report by Branka Lesser-Dessart, Voices from the Past, nearly 100 years ago, speaking letters. You're listening to NewsHour live from the BBC. I'm Rebecca Kesby. Next to the outbreak of hantavirus on board a Dutch transatlantic cruise ship, the vessel, the MV Hondius, is seeking permission to dock in Cape Verde in the Atlantic. But Cape Verde health authorities are saying they're worried about protecting the local population. So far, the ship has not been given permission to dock and no passengers have been allowed off the ship. Three people have died so far on board, a Dutch couple and a German national. It's not been officially confirmed that they did die from the hantavirus. The only confirmed case is that of a British national who was medically evacuated and is currently being treated by specialists in South Africa. But hantavirus is usually passed to humans from rats or other rodents via feces, saliva or urine. It can cause severe illness and even death. For more details on the disease, I've been speaking to Dr. Sarah Pitt, virologist at the University of Brighton here in the UK.
9: What we know about hantavirus is it normally lives in rodents of various sorts, and there are different strains of the virus in different parts of the world, and depending on where your listeners are listening to this, they might be more or less familiar with some of the different strains. It's particular types of mice, some voles and rats. The most serious sort is hemorrhagic fever with renal syndrome, which is found in Southeast Asia and potentially in Russia as well. That, as the name implies, it's a very serious infection, and the complication of that is kidney infection. In the Americas, so North and South America, you get a thing called hantavirus pulmonary syndrome, which, as the name implies, is a lung infection, so a very serious chest infection, which then can develop to affecting the whole body. Given that the cruise ship went from Argentina to Africa, it's most likely that the people on board the ship have been affected with this pulmonary syndrome version of the hantavirus.
0: Right. There is a concern that maybe this virus is going from one person to another person. Is that possible with the hantavirus?
9: Yeah, so normally it's food that's been contaminated, or that dust and dirt has been contaminated with rodent droppings of some sort, and then humans have gone in and disturbed it. Normally you inhale dust which has got the virus particles in it. There is one strain where it's possible, and it has been reported, that there's human-to-human transmission. Very limited and very small numbers of people are infected in each outbreak. But unfortunately, that is the one which is transmitted in Argentina. So we don't really know. And at the moment, only one person has had the full suite of tests for hantavirus. That's the UK national who's in hospital in Johannesburg. What we don't know is whether all the people who are getting sick now picked up the virus before they got on the boat, or whether one person got onto the boat and is unfortunately affecting other people.
0: I mean, the World Health Organization is urging people not to panic. It's one of the problems of cruise ships, isn't it? That you've got a lot of people in a confined space all together. I mean, does that mean that you're more likely to pick things up there?
9: Yes, in theory, but in practice, I think cruise ships are very well versed in what to do if there is an outbreak of something. And your listeners might remember talking about COVID, that some of the earliest stories we heard in sort of March of 2020 were outbreaks of this new virus on cruise ships.
0: Yes.
9: So these days they will be very well prepared for what might happen if there was an outbreak. So I'm sure they put all their public health measures into place.
0: How is it normally treated?
9: There's no specific antiviral treatment. So the treatment would just be trying to manage the symptoms and trying to keep the person sort of stable and comfortable to allow the virus to pass through their system.
0: That's Dr. Sarah Pitt. Now, here's a phrase you don't often hear. Paying taxes is a natural duty of citizens. That was the quote from the South Korean family behind the mighty Samsung business. Its late chairman, Lee Kun-hee, died back in 2020, leaving a fortune worth around $45 billion. Just for context, that's 9 zeros after the number. The family have just completed paying a massive inheritance tax bill of $8 billion. It's the largest such payment in South Korea's history, possibly the world. And while the country's inheritance tax is among the highest in the world, that Samsung payment is still roughly 1.5 times the country's total inheritance tax revenue for 2024. It's quite the windfall for the government. So what does all this tell us about the company? I've been speaking to Jeffrey Kane, American journalist and writer of the book Samsung Rising, Inside the Secretive Company Conquering Tech.
10: Samsung is not any ordinary business. It is intimately tied to the success of South Korea as a nation. South Koreans even have a term for their country. They call it the Republic of Samsung. And so this is a company that is just massive by any standard. It doesn't just make the smartphones and the chips that we all hear about. In South Korea, they build apartments. They have a hospital. They do just about everything. And you can literally, in South Korea, this is no exaggeration, you could, if you wanted to, live cradle to the grave on Samsung. Just literally get a Samsung apartment, watch your Samsung TV. They do have a Samsung-managed graveyard, to give another example. So it is massive and so tied to the success or the failure of South Korea.
0: And so does that tell us something of the ethos, the philosophy of the business as well?
10: It does. Samsung sees its role as exactly that. It's the company that's the nameplate brand of South Korea. What Samsung does reflects on the country.
0: So the government is cashing in on this huge inheritance tax that the family has paid. Were you surprised at how enthusiastic the family was to pay this inheritance tax?
10: I was absolutely surprised, because getting to this point has been a seemingly never-ending succession of scandals and jail sentences. The entire saga of getting to the point where they would pay their inheritance tax has been wrapped up in troubles and criminal convictions. It's just been wild.
0: It is a very high percentage that people pay in South Korea for inheritance tax. I think it's 50%, which is the highest in the world, I think, or among the highest in the world.
10: It's really stunning what Samsung has done. A lot of people did not expect so much money to, you know, come so seemingly easily. But one of the reasons why Samsung and other Korean companies have behaved this way in the past, resisting these payments, is exactly that reason. They complain that they just have a sky-high inheritance tax rate, and it's unreasonable by the standards of most developed economies.
0: So this phrase coming from a spokesperson for the family saying paying taxes is a natural duty of citizens, that's kind of being said through gritted teeth then, we think, from the family.
10: I think that you hit the nail on the head. It was a reluctant payment. It was something that they were trying to avoid for many decades. They really wanted to lessen the burden of this inheritance tax. But the bottom line is that Samsung has been through so many scandals over its history. Jay Lee himself, the chairman, has been through scandal after scandal, even as he has been rising to the chairmanship. And so the bottom line is that if they fight this, there's going to be trouble for Samsung. There's going to be trouble with the government, with regulators, with the population, with the citizens who are not always so happy about the outsized power of Samsung. So they just have to bite the bullet and they have to pay it. That's that.
0: So we now live in a world where there are a growing number of super rich corporations and indeed individuals. And this is likely to become more important in terms of paying tax and avoiding tax, dodging tax. In your experience, I mean, how common is that among the super rich?
10: Oh, it's absolutely very common. Reducing the tax rate is just, it's become a natural course of action for anybody who's a billionaire or is super rich. If you really made it in life, you know, you want to lessen the taxes that you do have. And so what Samsung did is frankly surprising. I've written a book on Samsung. I was deep in Samsung for many years, and I did not believe that it would come to this. So I have to give them kudos, you know, in making this announcement. But yes, you're right. Billionaires resist taxes. Samsung Samsung was among them, but I am pleasantly surprised that Samsung is putting it forward.
0: But what does that tell us about the powers or lack of powers of nation states to rein in some of these super rich people that are, or corporations that are potentially richer than any given country?
10: I think it says a lot. That's a great question. It says a lot, and it says that when a nation, when a government puts its mind to it, yes, it can rein them in and it can make them pay their fair share.
0: That's business and tech writer Jeffrey Kane. Now, listen up, fashion fans. It's the Met Gala tonight, a huge night for the industry. A carefully chosen guest list of top stars usually parades in cutting edge, often outrageous fashion at the Metropolitan Museum of Art in New York. This year's theme is Fashion is Art. Let's head to New York to speak to Sarah Spellings. She's news editor of the Fashion and Lifestyle Bureau at the Wall Street Journal. Sarah, welcome to the programme. What are we expecting tonight? There's a few changes this year, including the sponsorship, which includes tech boss Jeff Bezos. That's quite controversial, isn't it? Why?
11: It has been a little bit controversial, yes, and thank you for having me. There have been some protests of Jeff Bezos and Lauren Sanchez Bezos's involvement with the Met Gala. There was a service employees union that hosted a demonstration today, but there have always been protests of the Met Gala. So this year, the tenor is a little bit different, but it has always been an event that has seen some protests at it.
0: What are we expecting with the fashion then? Because the theme is art. What are we thinking? Cubism, pop art, surrealism, minimalism? Let's hope that doesn't get too minimalist.
11: I hope not. And I don't think we will, because the theme is fashion is art, but the exhibit is all about the body. And so I think we're really going to be seeing a lot of body-centric, body-conscious dressing, which can be taken in a very commercial way, like the naked dress trend that we have seen on the red carpet for the past couple of years, or it can be taken in a very artistic, avant-garde way. So I think we'll see a wide range on the red carpet tonight.
0: And so I mentioned it's a big night for the industry. Is that still the case? Because fashion is one of those industries which is struggling actually at the moment after maybe COVID or just a change in the way people view things like Hollywood, fashion, you know, the super rich.
11: Mm-hmm. I mean, it is still a really big night for the museum, and I would also say for fashion. They announced that they raised $42 million this year, which is up from $31 million last year for the museum. But also in New York, you see there are so many hotels that are booked out. There are so many, you know, hairstylists that are booked, and Anna Wintour called out those industries that are getting a boost in New York at the press conference earlier today as well.
0: In terms of some of the outfits, I mean, they are a little bit outrageous sometimes. There is all sorts of practical issues, aren't there, in terms of, you know, stars unable to walk in the shoes or can't bend down or even get up the steps sometimes.
11: I think sometimes the point of a Met Gala look isn't function at all. You know, I remember when Kim Kardashian wore Marilyn Monroe's dress and she could barely walk up the stairs just because of the fit. But I think the point is to get a beautiful image, a beautiful, memorable photo, and to put on a show. It's not clothes that you're going to take on the subway later that night.
0: No, indeed. No doubt. There's lots of chauffeur-driven cars coming there. Sarah, lovely to speak to you. Thanks so much for joining us live from New York. That's Sarah Spellings there from the Wall Street Journal. It's all kicking off in about 2 hours' time, but lots of crowds there already. All the photographers in prime place, and no doubt lots of pictures coming on the BBC website. Site later.
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0: Our top story this hour, there are fears of a resumption of hostilities in the Gulf after the US sailed two warships through the Strait of Hormuz. In retaliation, Iran has fired a barrage of drones and missiles at targets in the region. Iranian-American writer Houman Majd gave us his assessment.
1: Closing the Strait of Hormuz is the leverage they have in terms of any kind of deal they're going to make with the United States or with any country for that matter, especially on the nuclear issue and or on ballistic missiles or anything else.
0: Other headlines, India's governing BJP is celebrating a historic victory in the state elections in West Bengal in a boost for Prime Minister Narendra Modi. And in Germany, at least two people have been killed after a car was driven into pedestrians in central Leipzig. The driver apparently had a history of mental illness. This is NewsHour live from the BBC. I'm Rebecca Kesby. Now, the next man we're going to hear from is that rare thing in the Middle East, and in particular among Palestinians. He's a self-declared optimist. His name is Samer Sinijlawi, and he's been in and around Palestinian politics for decades. He's from Jerusalem. As a teenager, during what was called the First Intifada, the first uprising against the Israeli occupation at the end of the 1980s, he spent 5 years in a jail in Israel for an Israeli prison. He's still a member of Fatah, the main Palestinian faction in the occupied West Bank, the one led by the Palestinian Authority President Mahmoud Abbas. But Samir would describe himself as a dissident member of Fatah. You'll hear some of his critique in a moment. He also, though, remains a committed believer in a two-state solution to the Palestinian-Israeli conflict. And perhaps more extraordinary, he's an optimist about it. So how come? He's been speaking to NewsHour's Tim Franks.
2: Definitely, yes. I'm an optimist. And my optimism is coming from realism. When you start understanding very well both sides of this conflict, you get more confidence that this conflict is not going to continue. From the surface, when you judge the Israelis and Palestinians by their failures, not by their intentions, you will see a lot of hard feelings, a lot of hatred. There is no Mother Teresa in this conflict. But when you go deep, you will discover that there is a joint reservoir of common humanity. From there, you realize that something good is going to come.
3: But there's no common vision, is there, between Israelis and Palestinians?
2: Palestinians and Israelis are confused. The confusion on both sides is engineered by leaders who gain political lifeline from this confusion. The Israelis have been almost completely under the rule of Bibi Netanyahu for the last 20 years. We have been under the rule of President Abbas for the last 20 years. This kind of leadership have taken both sides hostages in their bunkers for a long time.
3: Just when it comes to the Israeli leadership, I mean, absolutely, Benjamin Netanyahu has set himself against the idea of a Palestinian state, and he has been for a long time the preeminent force in Israeli politics. But if you look at the people who are opposing him and who are likely to or have a chance of perhaps of replacing him after the next election in Israel, they're not talking about a Palestinian state. They're saying even that they refuse the prospect of cooperating with the parties that represent the 20% of Israel that are Palestinians with Israeli citizenship. I mean, these aren't people who want to see a Palestinian state.
2: Well, here we are facing another kind of challenge. It's lack of leadership also on both sides.
3: Correct me if I'm wrong, but you speak privately to quite a number of Israeli members of the Knesset. I just wondered, do they say a different thing to you privately to what they say publicly?
2: I talk to Israel from wall to wall. MKs from left, center, right.
3: So answer my question. Do they
2: yes.
3: say something
2: yes.
3: different to you
2: yes.
3: privately?
2: You can see that the intentions, somehow it's there among some of them. Okay, but they are very sensitive towards the constituency, and they don't know if there is a support to such. Everyone wants to be re-elected, and that's why nobody is going to challenge it.
3: You've suggested that you're slightly fed up with the current leadership. Mahmoud Abbas, the Palestinian president, is what, 90 years old? He's been in power for forever, it seems. Who is going to be that figure?
2: If we have a leader that has in his mindset that his target is to try to persuade the Israelis, not to pressure them, by addressing them in a language that resonates in their ears. We have a lot of agency. We, the Palestinians, we have an exclusive power that no other nation has. We can influence the Israelis. We can have impact on them. We are always one Israeli election away from peace.
3: I sense your reluctance, but your name has been associated with Mohammed Dahlan, who's a sort of Fatah eminence grise who lives in exile, born in Gaza, seen as powerful but also quite unpopular among many Palestinian circles. Possibly Marwan Barghouti, who's in prison, who's serving several life sentences, but is seen as a potentially unifying Palestinian figure. Have you names in mind?
2: Well, these are the usual suspects.
3: Yeah, exactly.
2: I think you need to go outside this
3: Nasser
2: list
3: al-Kidwa?
2: The old guards, the old generation, and mm-hmm. these are from the
3: so
2: old generation.
3: Well, is there a young guard?
2: There are young guards. Look at the recent local elections that happened last week on the 25th of April. Most of the lists, the independent lists that challenged the official list of Fatah in the local elections, were young generation of Fatah who departed Fatah and are trying to form a new political current in Palestinian politics, and they won that elections. So it's a generation that is now moving. It's a generation that wants to assume a responsibility. Who could be the leader, the voice of that generation? I don't know. We need to wait and see.
3: Even the reform movement inside Fatah, the main Palestinian faction, say that you don't represent them. You only represent yourself. You're a lone voice.
2: Everybody is a lone voice, Tim. Can you tell me who are from the Palestinian politicians who can claim serious representation on the street? It has not been tested yet.
3: There is a debate in Britain at the moment. You may well be aware there's been an upsurge in attacks on Jews and on synagogues in recent weeks. And one of the things that has been talked about is what to do about these marches that support Palestinians, where sometimes you hear the chant, "Globalize the Intifada." And there are those who say, look, that's just about trying to show international support for the Palestinian struggle. And there are others, and there are Jews among those others, who say the Intifada included moments where there are acts of violence against Jews. So when you hear the chant, "Globalize the Intifada," what it actually means, it is implicitly a call to take your struggle directly against Jews, to attack Jews. And so they say it makes us fearful. Do you have a view on how people should think about that chant, "Globalize the Intifada"?
2: Sometimes people who rally under the Palestinian flag with certain slogans can be the most anti-Palestinians, and they don't know. So slogans like "Globalizing the Intifada" or "From the River to the Sea," I don't think that these are pro-Palestinian slogans. They might be the most anti-Palestinian slogans.
3: Why do you say that?
2: Because if there is one pro-Palestinian slogan, I would see it as something around the two-state solution. I will see it something around of ending the war and achieving political settlement for this conflict. Do really the Palestinians want to throw the Jews to the sea? I can tell you definitely the majority of Palestinians don't want to work into that direction. Most of the Palestinians would like to have an independent state next to Israel.
0: That's Samer Sinajlawi, their Palestinian activist, speaking to NewsHour's Tim Franks. That's it for this edition from us all here in London. Thanks very much for joining us.
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2: The struggle continues.
3: Welcome to La Lucha Ziga. The struggle continues. A bi-weekly radio magazine with a grassroots perspective on the news of Latin America and the Caribbean.
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6: Our program is dedicated to giving a voice to our compañeras and compañeros who are struggling for social justice and equality.
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8: On tonight's show, we'll report on a wave of cancellations of Cinco de Mayo festivities across the country due to concerns about the Trump administration's immigration crackdown and because of the economic downturn in Latinx communities caused by a combination of so-called self-deportations and fear of being detained while shopping. We'll also report on recent public opinion polling in 10 Latin American nations that has found that China is increasingly more popular than the United States, largely due to President Trump's resurrection of the Monroe Doctrine, considers the Western Hemisphere to be within the U.S.'s so-called sphere of influence. In addition, we'll have comprehensive reports on two nations, Honduras and Chile, in which conservative presidents who are close allies of both President Trump and Benjamin Netanyahu were recently inaugurated.
6: Now the news.
9: Various Cinco de Mayo.